0: arrested about 100,000 people over the last 2 months. Now, as NPR's Jasmine Garst reports, ICE plans to create mobile detention facilities.
1: ICE has been expanding its detention capacity for a while. Earlier this week, the Department of Homeland Security, which oversees ICE, signed construction contracts worth over $7 billion to expand immigration detention in New York, Texas, Arizona, Florida, and California. It also announced that it will expand in Colorado, Washington State, and Pennsylvania. The paperwork for expansion in Pennsylvania includes a mention of, quote, mobile detention facilities, which would follow officers around as they make arrests. The only description, a clause that female detainees cannot be held inside those units for over 10 hours. NPR reached out to ICE for details and received no response. Jasmine Garst, NPR News, New York.
0: Maine Democrats are calling for Republican Senator Susan Collins to account for a report that alleged she was the target of a federal investigation over campaign contributions. Collins calls the claims completely false. ProPublica reported that the FBI in 2024 planned to investigate Collins' dealings with a defense contractor and donor to her campaign. Avi Asher Shapiro from ProPublica has more.
2: The important thing to understand about this is Martin Cow, the CEO of Navitech, made illegal campaign contributions, both to Senator Collins' campaign and also to her super PAC. And he got caught. And he was arrested and he pled guilty. And then he started talking to the FBI. And he said, it takes two to tangle. He said, you know, this was a deal that was struck. This wasn't just me making illegal donations. This was a larger scheme. And the FBI looked into it and they compiled emails, company records, documents from the Navy, contracting documents. And we're able to piece together that a lot of what Martin Cow was saying, or at least some of it, checked out.
0: That's Avi Asher Shapiro from ProPublica. A poll finds voters have a sour view of President Trump and Republicans. NPR's Stephen Fowler reports respondents said they'd back Democrats for Congress by a 12-point margin.
3: The latest NPR PBS News Marist poll shows deep dissatisfaction with President Trump and the Republican Party. Republicans have also lost their advantage on several key issues in the eyes of voters, like gas prices, the economy, foreign policy, even immigration. The poll also suggests Democrats have a notable edge in voter enthusiasm and support from independents as a building wave of backlash to the party in power comes into focus. These voters say they're more likely to pick a Democratic congressional candidate, 53-41%. That swing from Trump's narrow popular vote victory in 2024 shows why reliably red states like Ohio, Texas, and Iowa now have competitive House and Senate races. Stephen Fowler, NPR News.
0: This is NPR. President Vladimir Putin says Russia's first wartime parliamentary election was a sign of public support for his policies. Election officials say the main Kremlin party, United Russia, will get a record more than three-fourths of the seats in the state Duma. The tightly orchestrated vote excluded virtually any genuine opposition. Putin said the vote, quote, shows that the people of Russia support our efforts. Harvey Weinstein's New York sex crimes case came to a close this morning when the former movie mogul was sentenced to 15 years in prison. NPR's Chloe Weiner reports.
4: Harvey Weinstein was first convicted of sex crimes in New York in 2020 and sentenced to 23 years in prison, but that was thrown out. Prosecutors have since brought him back to court multiple times. Last year, Weinstein was found guilty of sexually assaulting Miriam Haley in 2006 when she was a production assistant. The 15-year sentence is from that conviction. Weinstein was found not guilty on another charge, and two separate juries in New York have been unable to reach a verdict on a charge of rape. He was, however, convicted of rape in California in 2022. He was sentenced to 16 years, but a court ruled earlier this year that he will need to be resentenced. Weinstein is now 74 years old and has numerous health problems. He has pleaded not guilty to all charges. Chloe Weiner, NPR News, New York.
0: An FDA panel has endorsed an experimental cancer test that uses a blood sample to detect multiple forms of the disease. The vote could pave the way for broader adoption and insurance coverage of the test from manufacturer Grail, Inc. The company's test is part of a new field of tests aiming to catch cancer in people who otherwise appear healthy. This is NPR News.
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6: 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Thanks for listening. Enjoy the show. It's Talk of Iowa from IPR News. I'm Charity Nebbe. An adult male American mastodon stood 8 to 10 feet tall at the shoulder and weighed between 4 and 8 tons. Mastodons lived in Iowa for millions of years through the Pleistocene epoch. Just a few years ago, in 2022, a landowner in Wayne County discovered the remains of a mastodon. In 2024, University of Iowa archaeologists helped to excavate those remains. A well-preserved mastodon skull and much of the animal's skeleton. For 2 years, a team worked hard on cleaning and preserving the remains, work that has been tremendously challenging. As of today, the preserved mastodon has arrived in his final destination, the Prairie Trails Museum of Wayne County in Corydon. The mastodon exhibit will be unveiled on Saturday, September 26th, as part of the Pioneer Festival at the Prairie Trails Museum. We visited the Office of the State Archaeologist on August 28th, a pivotal day for finishing the work and getting the mastodon ready for his final journey. Back in 2024, when the team dug the mastodon remains out of the creek bed, the skull was right side up. They supported this fragile structure by digging out clay that surrounded the skull, using it as a very heavy, very wet pedestal. Slowly, over 2 years, the clay was removed, and the skull strengthened through preservation methods. In November of 2025, they gently and painstakingly flipped the skull upside down so they could work on the bottom half. The flip gave them the chance to transfer the skull into a kind of protective clamshell. Before the mastodon could be ready for display, they needed to once again flip the skull over, hoping and praying that it was now strong enough to remain intact.
7: It's like Christmas morning. Here we go.
6: You may be surprised to learn that there is not a standard procedure for flipping over a mastodon skull. We watched as staff of the Office of the State Archaeologist and fossil preparator consultant Mike Eklund used scaffolding and a winch system to flip the skull again. It's a makeshift system Eklund put together through what he calls redneck engineering. After the flip was made, then the protective shell was opened, and a lot of nervous people got to see how the skull came through the process.
8: Well, I'd say overall success. So,
9: yeah.
8: Kudos to the clamshell makers.
6: Now I am in the studio with two of the nervous people who were in that room. John Dorschick is the state archaeologist and director of the Office of the State Archaeologist. Hello, John.
10: Hello.
6: Thank you for being here. Brenda DeVore is also here, director of the Prairie Trails Museum of Wayne County. Hello, Brenda.
11: Hello. Thank you for inviting me.
6: And I reviewed a little bit, but again, this was discovered in 2022. The excavation was done in 2024. We visited with you in 2025, and the work was excruciating. I mean, so much to be done. Can you describe for me, John, what your team has done over the past 2 years?
10: Sure. The challenge was that portions of the skull were not in very good shape. Remarkably, many of the long bones, ribs, some of the portions of the spinal cord are in wonderful shape and preserved very, very well. But unfortunately, the scale of the skull is such, because it's almost 2.5 feet from the lower jaw to the upper jaw, it was into another stratum in the soil profile, and the preservation conditions were not good for the upper portion of the skull. So when we brought the specimen out of the field, it was in correct anatomical orientation, that is, as if the animal was standing up. And we preserved a large clay pedestal underneath the skull to support it as we brought it up out of the creek bed. And it was a very nervous day, much like today was, trying to extract it from the creek bed. And we were able then to initiate conservation operations on the top of the skull down. But we could only go about halfway down the skull before we realized that we had to flip it over. And that's what you guys witnessed last year when you were covering things. We were able to do that successfully. And then we've spent the last year or so working from the bottom up, so to speak, removing that clay pedestal, exposing the bottom part of the jaw. And happily, we discovered intact teeth, which we didn't know were there when we pulled it out of the ground. It's in pretty good shape on that side. So today's challenge was that we're preparing to transport to the Prairie Trails Museum for the grand opening. And we
6: they
10: had to,
6: want to display it right side up.
10: Yeah, right.
6: Right.
10: And and so we had to figure out and dry fit the mount that the skull will actually sit on. And that was nerve-wracking because we're taking something that's supported in total in this clamshell that we built to something that has to sit on relatively discrete rails that will make it an attractive exhibit, but also be supportive of it.
6: So, and this mastodon lived about 13,000 years ago. And I think when a lot of us think about fossils, we think of something really hard. I mean, that process really hadn't finished. These are young remains when we think about it in archaeological terms, right?
10: Correct. These are still bone. So fossils technically are actually rock. There's a chemical transfer of the materials that stone replaces the bone, essentially. So a fossil is actually a rock, and they become very stable because
6: right.
10: of that.
6: Right. That's a lot easier to work
10: yeah,
6: with.
10: Yeah. Yes, very much so. And this is very much still a relatively young bone. Old from an Iowa archaeology perspective, but very, very young from a geological perspective or a paleontological dinosaur type perspective. These are very, very, very recent.
6: So your team has had to actually harden these bones. How have they done that?
10: Correct. And the reason the bones preserved in the first place is it was in a water-saturated environment, so very heavy clay matrix that stayed wet all the time. And that was key. That basically disrupted the normal disintegration processes that would happen when an animal dies. But that also means that once it comes out of that wetness, there's a tendency for the cell structure of the bone to collapse. And if you don't take steps to prevent that, it'll literally turn into dust in the course of a year or less. So in the time that we've had it in the lab here, we've had to very carefully control humidity and make it a very slow drying process and then continually inject into it various adhesive and supporting fluids to replace the water as it comes out of the bone structure and prevent it from collapsing. And that's where the tedium comes
6: yeah.
10: in.
6: Well, and today we just watched you flip the skull over again. Again, it was in a plaster clamshell and you were using all kinds of winches and pulleys and ropes and just so very carefully turning it over. What was your anxiety level knowing how this is held together?
10: Yeah, it reminded me of being in the waiting room or in attendance with my kids are being born.
6: Wow.
10: It was, you know, we know what we want to have happen, but it has to happen correctly. So,
6: right.
10: So it's exciting. And much like when we were standing in the creek bed trying to pull the skull out in the first place, we really didn't know if we were going to irreparably damage it with what we were going to do or if it was going to work. And that was successful. Today was successful.
6: Yeah. Well, and Brenda, you have been observing this process throughout from when the bones were excavated. You've been planning this museum exhibit that will be unveiled on the 26th. You came up to watch this process today. What was your anxiety level?
11: I was just hoping that everything would still be intact. I was there when we did the dig. I remember all the clay and getting it up out of the ground. And it's been a 2-year process. Time has gone pretty fast. I'm excited. I'm excited that it's coming back to Wayne County. You know, everyone around us is as well.
6: Yeah.
11: So I'm just glad it's looking really good.
6: Yeah, good. John, help me understand the magnitude of this find. How rare is it in Iowa and even in the Midwest to find this much of a mastodon?
10: Yeah, this is the most complete mastodon skeleton we have from Iowa. Now, surrounding states do have more remains than Iowa so far. Now, there's tremendous areas that have never been explored, and there's great potential for additional finds of this magnitude. Even in the same creek valley, we've had a discovery made just this summer of another tooth from a mastodon that looks to be from a different animal than either the one that we are working on and excavating or the one that was found previously by several years which was a different animal. So we may be up to a third or fourth mastodon from that creek valley.
11: Wow.
10: Now, they weren't necessarily all alive at the same time. Could have been over a course of several thousand years that different individual animals were in that creek or died in that creek. But it just gives a hint at how many of these were probably on the landscape at one time. It would have been – I've heard descriptions from early settlers of Iowa being sort of a Serengeti Plain-type scenario for large game animals, bison and other things. And in the day, mastodons and mammoth would have been out there in numbers too. So that's pretty exciting. I was really hoping that in this particular case that we would find direct evidence of human interaction with this animal. And
6: right, because there was obviously mastodons lived here for millions
10: right.
6: of years. But toward the end of that ice age, toward the end of the time that they were here, there were humans here as well.
10: Right, yeah. The evidence we have, again, more from surrounding states than directly in Iowa, but we have analogous spear points and other stone tools that match early dates in surrounding areas. We know that around 14,000 years ago or when people would have first started being coming in, the Native American ancestors. So I'm happy and confident to say that I'm certain that a Native American ancestor saw this animal in life, may have dined on it after its death, but we can't prove that human hunters actually dispatched the animal.
6: All right, so you couldn't find marks on the bones.
10: Mm-hmm.
6: I know that's disappointing for you. That was a big hope.
10: Yeah.
6: I know that there's been so much work done to do the excavation, to get grants to support this work, and to put it on display again in Wayne County. John, was there a big question about whether or not the Office of the State Archaeologist would be able to do this work?
10: Absolutely. And that was a tipping point, I think, that made it a community engaged endeavor as opposed to an outside scientific organization coming in. I think expectations early from the community was that somehow the state would take care of it or there were funds out there and they just needed to bring it to my attention. And I certainly appreciate that. But the reality is that's not where state and federal funding is being oriented these days particularly. And when I expressed that to Brenda, I was delighted with her reaction because it was like, we're going to make this happen. And the community stepped up and the landowner stepped up in amazing ways. And I became a technical advisor as opposed to the lead scientific person. It's not my research, it's the community's.
6: This hour, we're getting an update on the mastodon remains excavated in 2024 in Wayne County, one of the most complete mastodons ever found in Iowa. After 2 years of work by the Office of the State Archaeologist, the mastodon is back in Wayne County, and the exhibit featuring these remains will be unveiled on Saturday, September 26th at the Prairie Trails Museum of Wayne County in Corydon. In a moment, we will hear more of a conversation I recorded on August 28th. This was a pivotal day for the final preparations to transport the mastodon. I spoke with Brenda DeVore, director of the Prairie Trails Museum of Wayne County, and John Dorshak, state archaeologist and director of the Office of the State Archaeologist. This is Talk of Iowa from IPR News.
9: Good evening. 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
13: Now
6: The Anne Frank Initiative at the University of Iowa is dedicated to preserving and sharing the legacy of Anne Frank with new generations. 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I'm Charity Nebbe. On the next Talk of Iowa from IPR News, I'll take that virtual reality tour of the Anne Frank House, and we'll learn about the work of the Anne Frank Initiative. Talk of Iowa, weekday mornings at 10. Talk of Iowa from IPR News. I'm Charity Nebbe. Today, we are revisiting the remains of a mastodon uncovered in 2022 in a creek bed in Wayne County. It was excavated in 2024, and for the last 2 years, a team at the Office of the State Archaeologist in Iowa City has been working hard to stabilize and preserve a nearly intact skull and other remains of an adult male mastodon that lived more than 13,000 years ago in Iowa. Now the remains are back in Wayne County. They've been installed in the Prairie Trails Museum of Wayne County in Corydon and will be unveiled as part of the annual Pioneer Festival on Saturday, September 26th. We visited the Office of the State Archaeologist on August 28th. That was the day they had to flip the skull over for a second time in this preservation process. The flip went okay. More on that in a moment. When the flip was made, the room was full of people nervously awaiting the outcome. After it was complete, I spoke with two of those nervous people, Brenda DeVore, director of the Prairie Trails Museum of Wayne County, and John Dorschick, state archaeologist and director of the Office of the State Archaeologist. And from start to finish, this whole project has involved a lot of people, not just in the Office of the State Archaeologist, but in Wayne County, where the remains were discovered. I asked Brenda to tell me a little bit about how people came together.
11: We have wonderful community support, absolutely. There were almost 30 people between us and the archaeology group that helped do the dig. We've had a tremendous amount of support from our community, donations. I've been able to get several grants. Almost weekly, someone calls the museum and says, they call it a mammoth, but they want to know when it's going to be there. Or they'll say, when's Dolly going to be there?
6: Right. Well, so Veronica Mraz from the Office of the State Archaeologist, she dubbed the mastodon Dolly during the process.
11: She did.
6: And there was an assumption at first that Dolly maybe perhaps was a female, but it turns out that Dolly is a male. How do you know that, John?
10: That's based on measurements of various parts of the skull, tusk dimensions. And I have a colleague at Penn State University, Chris Widge, who's an expert in these animals. And he was able to verify using comparative data from finds all over the country that more than likely it's an adult, older male. Now, he has a student who this semester is going to be working on stable isotope analyses. And that will be the final determiner because there should be chemical signatures in the tusk portions that we sent to them that will absolutely confirm that. But the scale of the teeth and the tusk in particular is well and easily within the range of a large adult male.
6: Right. But also we've been calling him Dolly for 2 years. So, Brenda, remains Dolly.
11: It's going to remain Dolly. Yeah. It's, you know, Dolly from Wayne County.
6: Yep. Nice.
10: And you could say that's Dolliver or Dolly, D-A-L-I, if you
6: for
10: wanted
6: sure.
10: to stretch
11: that's
10: it.
11: True.
10: But Dolly's Dolly.
11: True.
10: Yeah.
6: Well, and you mentioned, Brenda, that people get mastodons and mammoths confused. John, people get mastodons and mammoths confused
10: yes,
6: all the time. Yeah. Help me understand the difference.
10: I think that probably the easiest thing to think about with the two animals is where they are on the landscape in terms of the food preferences. And you see that in the teeth really readily. And I think you're going to have a comparative
11: We're going to have both a mammoth tooth and a mastodon tooth.
10: So people will be able to see this.
11: With identification.
10: Yeah. The mammoth tooth is structurally more similar to a grazer like a cow or bison who is out on the high plains eating the grasses. The mastodon teeth are very heavily well-developed cusps because they're eating woody vegetation, leaves. They're down in the lower parts of the elevation, creeks and those kinds of areas where there's more brush. So they're more goat-like in that sense of being a browser. So it's a grazer versus browser. And as nature does, it fills in opportunities. And so the mammoth are one version and mastodon's another version of this very large animal that was on the Iowa landscape.
6: Yeah, and were they pretty similar in size?
10: The largest mammoths are bigger. I've seen descriptions of mastodons sort of being described as linebackers versus the mammoths maybe being the offensive linemen, you know, kind of scale differences.
6: Okay. Well,
13: helps. They probably didn't actually play the games. But so, Brenda, in bringing the mastodon, Dolly, back to Wayne County, you've been working to develop an exhibit to really, yes, you know, give people an opportunity to see the remains, but also to learn about mastodons. What is your vision? What will we see on the 26th?
11: Well, we've got a wonderful exhibit that's going to be in, and there was actually some videos that were made during the dig, and those videos are going to be available on a touch screen, and it really shows you what the dig was like, the mud, all the other camaraderie even of the people working down there. So the skull is going to be impressive, all the different bones. And when we began to plan the exhibit, as we talked about it, having the mastodon is amazing, but the dig and all the people and all the community that were involved seemed like it was a big part of the story too.
13: Well, for sure, you're telling the story of Wayne County now and the history of Wayne, mm-hmm, County as well.
11: Absolutely. Absolutely.
13: Have you learned a lot about mastodons in the last 2 years?
11: I've learned quite a bit. Yes, I have. In fact, I learned that Thomas Jefferson was actually probably the first paleontologist in America because he was so fascinated with them. And that story is going to be part of our exhibit as well.
13: And tell me a little bit more about Jefferson's engagement, because he actually commissioned what, Lewis and Clark,
11: yes,
13: to bring
11: he
13: back.
11: Did. He did. That was why. That was one of the things he wanted Lewis and Clark to do, was to find a mastodon, because he thought they were still alive.
13: Fair enough.
11: Which they weren't, but yeah, he wanted them to find one. They did not. However, they did go to Bone Lick, Kentucky, where there was a lot of mastodons, and they picked up bones there and took back. And so some of the first mastodon bones that were on display in America were in the White House.
13: That's pretty incredible. And it seems like an appropriate moment to tell that story as part of the exhibit. Do you feel like that's an important element that is going to help people relate and connect?
11: I do. I feel like the story of the mastodon shows you that in America, we've always valued all the things that went before and the history.
13: John, you have the opportunity, of course, as an archaeologist, of really getting deep into this kind of prehistoric remains and understanding it on a level that the public usually does not. What do you want people who go to the museum to learn about mastodons?
10: Well, I would echo what Brenda said. I think it's really understanding the time depth of life in Iowa, or what we now call Iowa, obviously was unnamed at that time. But we get so often when we do public presentations, whether it's about Native American ancestors from just a few hundred years ago, maybe a time of first settlement of the state by non-Indians, going all the way then back into deep time. And the deeper you get into time, the harder it is clearly for people to wrap their heads around how long that actually is. So sometimes we'll do comparisons like, well, what was going on here when in Europe the Reformation was happening, or at the time of Christ, or the Egyptian tombs, you know, something that someone might have heard of and have some sense of antiquity sometimes helps people to learn about that. But the mastodon connection to possible first humans on this landscape that's a tough one to think about. And so I'm hoping that this display will bring it home, that it was right here in people's backyards, you know, everyday Iowans,
13: right,
10: you know, and it could be in your backyard too, and help get the message across that there's a great deal that we don't know about the landscape and what might be preserved out there, and that means that we need to keep looking and be open, that when we're doing things like all the wonderful modern conveniences that cell towers, highways, data centers, do you name it, on the landscape bring to us, that let's be mindful about what we might be destroying in the process, and just take a quick look, if nothing else, to capture those rare opportunities.
13: These remains were there for 13,000 years and just emerged with really the changing landscape, mm-hmm, and the landscape changes gradually over time. Brenda, I know that's part of your exhibit as
11: it
13: well,
11: is
13: to show the creek that Dolly was discovered along, to show how that has changed over time.
11: It's amazing how much erosion and how things change as time goes by.
13: And
11: absolutely,
13: human shaping as well, because this is part of agricultural land.
11: It is.
13: So there was an effort to drain the fields and change the flow of the creek. So, I mean, there's so many interesting,
11: exactly,
13: changes over time, which makes it even more miraculous that Dolly was found intact. I mean, we don't tend to get deep under the earth all that often in Iowa, but we are the most altered landscape of any state in the union. John, just again, I mean, how extraordinary is this?
10: it's very extraordinary. Would have been absolutely no reason for anyone from a scientific standpoint to think of digging from the ground surface down to where Dolly was preserved prior to the creek eroding into that area. It would have just been another, you know, set of acreage on the Iowa landscape. And to think, well, if we dug 25 feet down here, we might find a mastodon.

0: and Dale Clark, who is on our board, also on the Iowa Archaeology Board, and he was contacted. This person contacted Dale and asked him, and then Dale contacted John, and the story went on from there.
1: Wow. So keep your eyes open if you're out walking a creek or really anything in an Iowa field. And we've mentioned that likely Dolly was a male. Do we know how old Dolly might have been?
2: Yeah, again, based on the tooth wear in particular, it's an elderly animal. And I don't have an exact age. I'm hoping Chris can maybe pin that down with some of the studies they're going to do this fall. But clearly on the order of elderly, I guess we'd say. And in elephant years, that might be 60 years old, something like
1: okay.
2: that. So it may well have gotten to the point where it physically got entrapped somewhere in the creek, muddy setting. Maybe it was trying to get to some forage and then couldn't get out and may have expired that way. Or it could have – some other predator could have killed it in a way that we can't see the evidence of.
1: There is still a little more preservation work to be done as well. There were a few things that fell off the skull today.
2: Well, a little bit off.
0: Just little.
2: Little pieces today. We're really happy there wasn't major structural. I thought maybe when it flipped, it would stress it to the point where we'd see some major, you know, separation of large portions. But we didn't see any of that. So assuming we can get it all back together, transport it safely, get it into the building, we'll do the same flip onto the permanent mount. But then our student researcher is going to be equipped with all the necessary glues and tools and things to get it exhibit ready.
1: All right. And you said transport it safely. That's a huge challenge too.
2: Yes.
1: Why is that such a challenge?
2: Well, vibration is, you know, the number one enemy. And bringing it up, we were fortunate because the clay pedestal it was on was still full of water and moisture. So it had a little bit of give to it.
1: Yeah.
2: You know, it hardened up over time as we needed it to so we could get it off. But now we don't have that. So the clamshell, though, is heavily cushioned, and it will be sitting on some better than foam, but it'll sit on some padding in the vehicle. So we're hopeful that it should transport successfully.
1: And then once you get it to the museum, Brenda, obviously it has to be flipped back over and you know, any little fixes will be taken care of. But this is a permanent exhibit.
0: It
1: will be on display for the foreseeable future.
0: Correct.
1: What are the challenges of creating a display that will help to preserve this, because it won't have the same kind of support?
0: It will not. The company that's working with this, they're working with us and with John's office as well to make sure the support will support the bones. And obviously it'll be a ongoing thing to keep track of it, to be sure that everything is supported as well, plus climate control, being sure the humidity is correct. And I've got all the necessary elements that I need so that we can keep track of that.
1: And the night before your ribbon cutting,
0: yes,
1: there will be an event for the people who were part of bringing Dolly to
0: yes.
1: the surface. Tell me about that.
0: Yes. Yes, we're planning a special evening for people who helped with it, who have donated, and kind of a VIP event. One of the things we're going to have that's going to be really fun are some cookies that a lady is going to project an image of a mastodon onto. So we will have mastodon-themed cookies.
1: Perfect. And then the Pioneer Festival is on the 26th, and that's an annual festival for you.
0: It is an annual festival. It's just a fun afternoon, morning type of thing. We do a lot of events geared towards children, geared towards family. It's all free. We usually have some speakers. We have a cakewalk. The kids do crafts, pumpkin painting, that type of thing.
1: And this year they get to meet Dolly.
0: They do. They do get to meet Dolly, yes.
1: What does it mean to your museum to have an exhibit like this? I mean, this is pretty extraordinary.
0: It is. It is. And our museum is a local history museum. You know, we're on the Mormon Trail, so we focus on that as well. Our other claim to fame has always been that Jesse James robbed a bank there in 1871. But now it's even a bigger, more level because we're going to have a mastodon named Dolly.
1: That's so cool. John, what has it meant to you and the other members of your team to work on this project? For a lot of archaeologists, this is really a once-in-a-lifetime kind of thing.
2: Yeah, this was a bucket list for me. I was involved in another project in 2016-17 where we

0: went after mammoth remains on Lake Red Rock, but those proved to be highly fragmented and really were impossible to really do anything with. So it was disappointing. So to have another shot at it was pretty cool. And it forced me to expand my horizons in a direction that I wasn't expecting. Obviously, if we had found a Clovis Age spear point embedded in Dolly, that would have made it even more exciting from an archaeological standpoint. But I think it's just cool to even imagine, as I said, that that a native person might have even seen this animal, and that might have been that level of interaction. So that's plenty of payoff, and it has brought wonderful attention to our office. I am particularly proud of Will Sprengelmeyer, our undergraduate researcher. He's done now 3 semesters and 2 summers with us, and we're shaping a young man's career with this project. And he's just taken such great advantage of it, and he's put in, I think it's over 900 hours now on this project. So,
1: and he's a junior.
0: Yes, I think he's going to become a junior this year.
1: So just started. This is extraordinary for him, but also, do you think, how will he ever top this?
0: Well, I think he can. You know, I think you've spoken with Mike Eklund, our outside consultant on conservation and preservation. And Mike's at the end of his career, but, you know, it starts somewhere and you just keep finding neat opportunities. And this is going to give Will a big leg up on the next cool thing to be involved with.
1: Yeah. Well, it's incredible. Congratulations to both of you. This is just extraordinary. Thank you for sharing it with us.
2: Thank you. It's been a wonderful experience and will continue to be.
0: Yeah, and thank you. And I think we probably ought to thank the landowners very much as well.
2: Absolutely.
0: Brad and Lisa have been wonderful through the whole
2: process.
0: They
2: have. Yeah. They've been wonderful.
3: John Dorschach is the State Archaeologist and Director of the Office of the State Archaeologist. Brenda DeVore is Director of the Prairie Trails Museum of Wayne County in Corydon. Dolly, the mastodon, is there now, and the permanent mastodon exhibit will be unveiled on Saturday, September 26th, as part of the annual Pioneer Festival. In a moment, more on the technical aspects of preserving a mastodon skull and a minor skull collapse that took place after we recorded this interview. This is Talk of Iowa from IPR News.
4: Good evening. 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Well, we got a break in the rain today, but it's going to be coming back. Overnight, partly cloudy with a low of 54 degrees. Mostly cloudy tomorrow, 65, and then a 70% chance of rain for both Saturday and Friday. Friday's high in the mid-60s, low 60s for Saturday. Partly sunny on Sunday, and then mostly sunny on Monday before a couple of days of expected rain. 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
3: It's Talk of Iowa from IPR News. I'm Charity Nebbe. Today we are revisiting the remains of a mastodon uncovered in 2022 in a creek bed in Wayne County. For the last 2 years, a team at the Office of the State Archaeologist in Iowa City has been working to stabilize and preserve a nearly intact skull and other remains of an adult male mastodon that lived more than 13,000 years ago in Iowa. His name
1: is Dolly. Now the remains are back in Wayne County. They've been installed in the Prairie Trails Museum of Wayne County in Corydon and will be unveiled as part of the annual Pioneer Festival on Saturday, September 26th. We visited the office of the state archaeologist on August 28th. That was the day they had to flip the skull over for the second time in this preservation process. Mike Eklund is the man brought in to engineer and oversee that delicate process. He is a consultant based in Crystal Lake, Illinois. The Office of the State Archaeologist hired his firm Think Labs to help with the process of preserving Dolly. I asked him to explain what made this project so challenging.
7: Well, thank you for having me, first of all. This has been a very interesting project. I don't have to do it often. It's very unique that this specimen came in basically soaked with water. This was sitting in a creek. So what had to happen was dewatering the specimen, this mastodon skull, the water had to be evaporated and shed off before it could receive better consolidant and glue to hold it together. We can't just put glue on it when it's super wet. It won't attach properly. So this project from the very beginning was kind of managing and calculating the bond strength of the glue and the types of glue based on something really being completely saturated. So the scale of it was big, and the moisture component was really an overwhelming. It sat a long time shedding the water and then evaporating before we could actually do anything. So the timeline was very interesting on this. So the scale of it, the wetness of it, and the amount of degradation were three different things that really made this kind of unique. And we couldn't cut the corner on any one of them. All three of them were part of the big picture of what had to happen to try to coax stability out of it in the end so that it could be on an exhibit and everyone else to be able to see.
1: And fossil preparation is just a part of your work, but this isn't even a fossil. Have you ever worked on anything quite like this before? Because it hasn't gone through that fossilization process.
7: It has not been remineralized. There's been no additional strengthening, and it hasn't turned to stone or whatever. But this is one of those areas that's kind of it does fall under a lot of paleontology work, Pleistocene things and whatnot. But you're right, it does not behave as a normal fossil that is really rock of some type or another. So yeah, this has a maximum difficulty factor.
1: For sure. And I get the sense that so much of this work and what you were brought in to do is obviously based on many, many years of experience and expertise, but a lot of it is you figuring out how best to deal with this, kind of making it up as you go along.
7: That is a lot of our job every day. Every time you approach any specimen of any kind, you have to decide, how sharp of a tool do I need? What is the appropriate adhesive? How much pressure can I put on it? And so you're making these little engineering choices all the time. There is a specialty knowledge related to paleontology proper, but I've tried to figure a good analogy for this, and it really is more like an engineering problem than certain other things. It's not an art project where we're kind of guessing what's there or imagining or sculpting. We have to find the right way to use different materials and make a stable specimen in the end for study and or exhibit reasons. So every single day, every single step of the process really is making choices. So you're right. It takes a lot of active thinking and creative problem solving to get to a most acceptable solution. Sometimes there's no good solutions. In this instance, when they brought it in from the field and saw that skull, there was nothing they could do in the very beginning. It really did have to shed some of that moisture, and we just did a good job of monitoring and seeing how the humidity levels and whatnot were going. And we didn't want it to dry, because then it would be shrinking and we'd lose an opportunity for trying to put in some strengthening into it along the way. So it's been an interesting juggling of different complicating factors to try to come up to a good usable formula for that specimen in the end. So
1: now today we watched the process as you flipped the skull over and removed that protective clamshell and all of the foam pieces in there. Things were looking really good. Yes, and things changed after I left the room. Can you tell me what happened?
7: Well, the nature of that skull is it's not solid bone. It's very, there's voids all over the place in order to have the skull be light enough to carry as an animal.
1: Right, so that's just the nature of a mastodon.
7: So there's strength when it's all assembled, but once something is broken down or whatever, it no longer has that cohesive strength in the entirety of that skull. And we're hoping for good strength in what we were able to reach, but we can't see on the inside of that surface very well. It's just not accessible for us to make some of those plans. And just because we put adhesive or consolidant in one access point on that skull, it doesn't mean it goes where you want it to, because you can't see past where we are. So we're making educated guesses and logical choices, and we figured out today that one element of the skull just collapsed with gravity. It was no longer being supported. That wasn't necessarily a surprise. It was disappointing.
1: It's a bummer.
7: And we may be able to, Will especially, I think that can be reassembled as an element. Whether it can be reattached to the rest of the skull is something else, but that was a really good mini example of the never-ending frustrations that we couldn't anticipate any of that, because there were no clues showing of that weakness, where basically once we turned it over, gravity took over.
1: So you, I'm sure, have worked with some really extraordinary specimens.
7: I've been very lucky.
1: How special does this feel to you?
7: It's not always that things are rare or small or whatnot. I think it was very interesting that it was very helpful for the local paleontological knowledge and understanding. There's not a lot of this fossil material here. So that makes it very important in different ways. It's not, you know, I work on lots of birds and other rare fossil things, pterosaurs and whatnot, and those are really neat and they're really more rare. But in this instance here, that mastodon is incredibly rare. There's not a lot of fossil record for people to understand the range of where that animal was. So while this isn't the most rare thing out there, it's rare in this setting, and that's valuable for science to understand, and it's valuable for the public to be able to see this was part of the ecosystem that you live in, and here in the state of Wyoming, or I'm sorry, state of Iowa. I apologize.
1: That was really funny.
7: I just finished something in
1: Wyoming. I understand.
7: Sorry. So that part is pretty neat. And the challenge of this project, I would say, was close to a 10 out of 10 in difficulty. I've done lots of things that were very small and very scary, but this one was genuinely maximum degree of difficulty on a lot of different levels.
1: Mike, thank you so much for talking with me.
7: You're welcome. Thanks for having me.
1: Mike Eklund is a fossil preparator consultant based in Crystal Lake, Illinois. This hour, we've been checking in on the preservation progress of the mastodon excavated in Wayne County, Iowa, 2 years ago. We recorded all of the conversations you've heard so far on August 28th, the day the mastodon skull was flipped over. Now, Dolly has returned to Wayne County, where he was found. The permanent mastodon exhibit at the Prairie Trails Museum of Wayne County in Corydon will open on Saturday, September 26th as part of the annual Pioneer Festival. Ever since January of 2025, the person spending the most time working on the mastodon remains has been Will Sprengelmeyer. He's a junior at the University of Iowa studying earth and environmental science with a biology minor, and he gets the final word today. Hello, Will.
8: Hi.
1: Thank you so much for being here. And this is such an extraordinary role for an undergraduate employee. How did you get the opportunity to do this work?
8: It's a funny story. Initially, I came in, it was only a few months after I started college. I was looking for some tools to use on my own fossil collection. And I was talking with Dr. Brochu, a paleontologist here, he introduced me to Tiffany, and then Tiffany introduced me to the smaller pieces of Dolly at Trowbridge Hall. I got to work on some of the vertebrae, cleaning all the dirt off of those, kind of the basic stuff that the undergrads were allowed to do. And after a few months of that, I got promoted to the skull. And from there, it was months and months of working on almost exclusively the skull.
1: You were working in some cases with minute pieces.
8: Yes.
1: And it's incredibly fine work.
8: Mm-hmm.
1: Do you have a count of how many hours you spent doing this?
8: In total, I think it would be kind of impossible. I took a lot of it home. A lot of it was...
1: But you had pieces of mastodon?
8: No.
1: I was like, what?
8: On one occasion I did, it was the nose bone. It's called the vomer. That's its like scientific name. It was so paper thin that when I got it out of the skull to clean the clay out of its like a nasal cavity, some of the thicker parts of it were the width of a credit card, I'd say. And some of the thinnest were maybe like a few dollar bills stacked on top of each other. So that was the one exception. I did take that home and worked on gluing that together. It was like the hardest jigsaw puzzle ever. But most of the other pieces were, because it was such a big animal, even the toe bones I could hold, like, and they would take up my whole hand. So a lot of it was just making sure I had good lighting on the area so that with whichever syringe I was using to apply the glue, I was putting it in the right place. Sometimes I did use a microscope on some of the smaller pieces that could fit under the microscope. Some of it was really fine work. Others was just cram as much glue into this fissure as possible. Yeah, it was the whole breadth of sizes.
1: So the day that I recorded all of those out of the interviews, we watched the flipping of the skull, which mm-hmm. was very sensitive work.
8: Yes.
1: And it looked really good for a while.
8: Mm-hmm.
1: While I was in the studio recording interviews with people, a pretty sizable chunk fell off. What was it like when that happened?
8: Right after. I mean, I was devastated. That was, I think, the worst day as a Hawkeye I've ever had. And maybe aside from losing to State twice in a row. But anyways, that was pretty devastating. Because what happened was the glue that I had applied to it just did not penetrate at all. It was quite literally bone dry in there. Prior to that, there was just no access to those internal structures. A lot of the skull was damaged, and there were lots of little holes that you could stick syringes in and then just shoot glue, gallons, like quite literally gallons of glue in there to your heart's content. But this one area, the zygomatic arch, it's called, it just did not have any openings like that, and it turns out the glue just did not get in there. I was able to repair the arch itself, and that's on display now. It's right under where it would have been in real life, just not directly attached to the skull anymore.
1: Okay. So you were able to repair that part, but...
8: Yes, I was able to repair that part.
1: Not reattach it.
8: Not reattach it, though. And there were some parts, the forward part of the skull, that came off. There's another one on display that I wrote the label for, and you can see really well, it's the skull bone, all throughout it, it's so hollow.
1: Mm.
8: It has this kind of honeycomb lattice structure.
1: But that's necessary, or that was necessary.
8: It was necessary in life for the animal, because if it was all like compact bone, its head would be too heavy to lift. But that also makes it a preservation in general nightmare, because there's so many hollow spaces and it's so fragile.
1: Yeah.
8: It's a miracle that it was able to survive the like three flips or four flips that we did with it. Yeah.
1: Okay. So after that day, that very difficult day when the skull was flipped, you were working on repairs, and then Dolly had to be packed up to mm-hmm. travel to Wayne County. How did that go?
8: That was surprisingly smooth. The van didn't flip over or anything. It was all good. When we got there, there was no like visible damage to it at all. It incurred a little more damage when we flipped it back over in the museum, and I had to stay in Wayne County the following day to repair that. That turned out very well. Before I repaired it, the back part of it was kind of drooping a little bit in this one corner, and if I had let that go, it would have fallen. So it's pretty solid now. We have an additional wooden plank under it with foam under it, so that should be stable forever. But that was probably incurred during the final flip. And now, no more flips, no more damage, all good.
1: Dolly yes. will remain there forever.
8: Yes.
1: At least for the foreseeable future.
8: Yes.
1: And I've seen photos of the exhibit. Mm-hmm. It really looks incredible.
8: It's amazing.
1: Yeah. How does it feel when you look at that?
8: It's incredible. It's easily like the most important thing I've done in my life so far. It was amazing.
1: Okay, and also you're 20?
8: Yes, I am 20.
1: That's amazing. Okay,
8: yes.
1: Go on.
8: Yeah, it's such an incredible opportunity to have so young. But yes, it was like sending your child off to college. It's an incredible experience. Kind of sad to see it go, but also very, very proud of the work that I've done. And I'm very happy the way the exhibit turned out. I think people are going to love it.
1: What's next for you? Obviously, you have a year and a half plus of school left, but what do you hope to do in the future?
8: This project isn't technically done. There are some like abnormalities in the bones that are on display in the museum. I wrote a label for it. There's this one mutation in one of the vertebrae that might be a first of its kind in mastodons. And I am going to be hopefully publishing a paper on that as like a senior thesis. That and the kind of an ecological study of all the remains that I found in the clay. I know I have more than 500 fish remains, tiny little fish bones that I recovered from the clay that was around the skull, and at least, as of now, 34 different species of insect.
1: Wow.
8: Most of which no longer occur in Iowa. A lot of them only occur now in the Arctic, Canadian Arctic, Alaska, and the Rockies. So there's tons of exciting ecological implications for all that stuff. And I wouldn't be surprised if there might be more that comes out of that one creek in Wayne County. I wouldn't be surprised. I don't know if there's more. We may have just recovered all that was there because it was so damaged. There may be very little left. But in Wayne County or just in your local creek, you can find these things most of the time. Yeah. Yeah.
1: Keep your eyes open. Will, thank you so much.
8: Thank you for having me.
1: Undergrad researcher Will Sprengelmeier. He is a junior in earth and environmental science with a biology minor. He's been at the OSA since January of 2025. The permanent exhibit featuring Dolly the Mastodon will be unveiled on Saturday, September 26th at the Prairie Trails Museum of Wayne County in Corydon. Talk of Iowa is a production of IPR News. 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This is Talk of Iowa from IPR News. I'm Charity Nebbe. 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
11: Only half of Iowa's top Republican ticket showed up when Vice President Vance visited Iowa. This hour, we ask why. It's a Politics Day edition of River to River from IPR News. I'm Ben Kiefer. Today, analysis from political scientists Sarah Mitchell of the University of Iowa and Dave Peterson of Iowa State. Also, China's top leader visits Washington and Trump's address to the UN. A new Arctic security deal. The White House bars three news organizations and gets sued. And we take stock of the polls with about 40 days to go. Politics Day is just ahead. First, this news.

0: Live from NPR News in Washington, I'm Ryland Barton. The U.S. and China have agreed to extend by 2 months a trade war truce that was due to expire, allowing more time to work on a potentially bigger trade deal. The announcement comes as China's President Xi Jinping arrived in the U.S. ahead of talks with President Trump tomorrow. NPR's Emily Fang reports Trump greeted the Chinese leader on the tarmac.
1: A welcoming delegation unfurled a 100-foot-long red carpet for Xi and his wife. They were met by the president and the first lady, a gesture seen in China as acknowledging the country is equal to the U.S. The last time a U.S. president received a head of state on the tarmac at Joint Base Andrews was 1962. Xi and Trump will have a day of meetings spanning trade to technology and the war in Iran, and China's state news agency praised the upcoming meeting, saying they can steer the relationship towards a more stable one. But under the surface, Chinese and American officials say deep distrust and disagreement remain on issues ranging from Taiwan to artificial intelligence. Emily Fang, NPR News, The White House.
0: Experts in policing and privacy testified before the Senate Judiciary Committee this afternoon at a hearing on flock surveillance cameras. As NPR's Meg Anderson reports, the AI-powered license plate readers are facing intense bipartisan backlash after reports of police officers abusing or misusing the technology.
2: Senators from both parties want more guardrails for the technology, which captures billions of license plates every month and can track people over time. Missouri Senator Josh Hawley, a Republican, said Flock is treating all Americans like criminals. One witness at the hearing, Lindsay Isaacs, has personal experience with that. She was wrongly accused of causing a fatal car accident. She spent 2 weeks in jail, including in solitary confinement.
3: I was terrified. I was facing the possibility of spending the rest of my life in prison for a crash that I knew I had not been involved in.
2: Senator Hawley said he invited the CEO of Flock and several other surveillance companies to testify, but they did not attend. Meg Anderson, NPR News.
0: The FBI's jobs portal remains down as the Bureau investigates claims that hackers breached its computer systems and stole data on FBI employees. NPR's Ryan Lucas reports this comes a day after the hacking group Shiny Hunters claimed responsibility.
4: The FBI says in a statement posted on X that it is aware of the cyber criminal group's claims to have compromised the FBI jobs portal and stolen personal information of FBI employees. The Bureau says the point of the hack is still undetermined, but it says the FBI is aggressively investigating and actively working to shore up any potential risk. The stolen information allegedly includes names of current and former FBI employees, as well as their home addresses and phone numbers. The breach raises significant counterintelligence concerns for the nation's premier law enforcement agency. Ryan Lucas, NPR News, Washington.
0: Major U.S. stock indexes sank today. This is NPR News. A judge has granted Dolly Parton's estate a temporary restraining order against her nephew, Brian Seaver, and his private security company. The entity that manages the estate accuses Seaver of threatening to commit violence and destroy his aunt's legacy and business empire. Court documents show a series of messages the estate says show Seaver reveling in his newfound fame and calling himself an international arms dealer. Australia's prime minister says an AI agent created by OpenAI infiltrated a government website. Christina Kukolja reports the government says the incident occurred in June, but OpenAI reported it 2 weeks ago.
5: Speaking in New York at the United Nations General Assembly, Australian Prime Minister Anthony Albanese expressed concern about the breach and how long it took OpenAI to notify his government.
6: This situation is obviously unacceptable. And today I spoke with the CEO of OpenAI, Sam Altman, to express Australia's extreme concern.
5: Albanese confirmed the AI agent accessed public and non-public data on the portal that hosts healthcare spending and other statistics. The Australian government says it believes no personal information was accessed, but an investigation is underway. For NPR News, I'm Christina Kukolja in Melbourne, Australia.
0: With just a few days left in the Major League Baseball regular season, the American League West might make a particularly mediocre kind of history. The Texas Rangers and Houston Astros are tied for first place, both with losing records, 78 and 79. No full season division champion has ever had a losing record. This is NPR News from Washington.
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8: 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Enjoy the show. It's your Politics Wednesday edition of River to River from IPR News. I'm Ben Kiefer on this 23rd day of September 2026. Joining us this hour with their analysis, Dave Peterson, the Lucan Professor of Political Science at Iowa State University. Hi, Dave. Dave, are you there?
9: Yes. Can you hear me now? Okay, yes. Hi. Yes.
8: Loud and clear. Thank you for coming into our studio. We appreciate it.
9: Happy to be here.
8: Sarah Mitchell with us as well, Professor of Political Science and Collegiate Fellow at the University of Iowa. Sarah, are you there? And welcome.
10: Yes, I'm here.
8: All right, loud and clear. And we know our listeners are with us. If you'd like to join us as we move through, as we like to do on Politics Wednesday, a half dozen political headlines, such as the new Arctic security deal, the White House barring three news organizations and getting sued. We'll also ask Sarah and Dave to take stock of polls, what they're seeing and what they'll be watching in the final 40 days until Election Day. If you have any questions, we hope you have this on your fridge, on your desk, wherever. 1-866-780-9100, river to river at iowapublicradio.org. Our email. Let's start with China. So much to get through. China's top leader, Xi Jinping, in Washington today for a state visit. First trip to the U.S. Capitol in more than a decade. The formal summit meeting tomorrow. There will be a state dinner in the East Room at the White House, attended by leaders of major technology companies on the agenda. Wow, all these things we've been talking about so much here on Politics Day and in our news. Trade and tariffs, rare earths, artificial intelligence, Taiwan, China's ongoing purchases of Iranian oil. And also, we must remember for Iowa, one of the country's top soybean exporters, our state is. Chinese agricultural purchases are never far from the negotiating table. Let's start with you, Sarah. How do you see the shift in relative power, the change in dynamics since the last time there was a summit like this?
10: Well, the last time Xi visited the U.S. was in September 2015 during the Obama administration. So it's significant, I think, that this is the first time in over a decade that he's coming to the U.S. There's also a lot of pomp and circumstance here, as you were talking about the events. So Trump is meeting him at the Joint Base Andrews. Usually he's not meeting leaders, right, when they arrive. They're having a very large state dinner, a private tea event. And then, yeah, so I think a lot of pomp and circumstance around this. I think in terms of the issues at stake, you know, the U.S. Has indicated it wants to have a discussion about artificial intelligence. And so I think they're hoping to get some kind of deal about maybe like a early warning system so that if something were to, there was some kind of threat from artificial intelligence that they would communicate with each other. But of course, there's a lot of competition between the states in terms of they're in a race, right, to develop these technologies. The U.S. has taken steps to sort of block Chinese companies from having parts of that technology or access to it. And yet they're tapping into Claude and other Western programs. So I think they're going to be talking about sort of how they can both expand their interests within the AI arena.
8: Dave, weigh in here, and I'll just throw in before you do that, you know, here in Iowa, this has a lot to do with us, Iowa farmers living through the 2018-2019 trade war with China, soybeans, pork, corn. Not only that, I mean, I've talked to owners of a bicycle shop who went through that earlier trade war with China and had to redo where they were sourcing bike parts, and it was quite dire at a certain point. Dave, you track public opinion and voting behavior. What do you see in this visit?
9: You know, I'm not sure how much is going to happen. I think it's going to be, as you and Sarah talked about, a lot of pomp and circumstance without much in the way of substantive change. You know, there probably will, hopefully, there will be some announcements of increased exports of agricultural products, in particular to China. You know, those deals get publicized, and it's sometimes questionable about how much follow-up there is and if they actually happen. Mm-hmm. And, you know, the timing of it is really going to matter as well, right? So if this is a promise for, oh, we'll do this in the future, then there's not going to be a lot of folks aren't going to feel it, right? Folks aren't going to see the positive outcome from increasing agricultural trade to China.
8: Yeah, I guess, Dave, a more mm-hmm. pointed question. Does a summit like this with images of Trump and Xi together at the White House, does that move any voters 40 days away from our election? Or is foreign policy just really not a factor in midterm races generally?
9: I don't think it's going to move many people. I mean, I think I wouldn't go so far as to say foreign policy isn't going to matter very much. I mean, I think the Iran war is going to be really important. But a lot of that is to do with the domestic politics effects of it, right? The price of diesel, the price of gas, the yeah. rising inflation for everything else that's a result of the Iran war. And in this, you know, this is, I think everyone's sort of rooting for a good outcome for America in this. But I'm not exactly sure anyone knows what that means exactly and is really going to be enough to move the needle.
8: Right. And I would be interested in a listener who uses a lot of diesel because that's, I think, still over $6 a gallon. So if you're a trucker or if you were operating heavy machinery, farm machinery, for example, tell us what you think of this. 1-866-780-9100, river to river at iowapublicradio.org.
10: Hey, Ben, can yeah. I add something there?
8: Do, please. That's what you're on for.
10: I just wanted to say that the University of Chicago has a survey that they've been running for some time mm-hmm. where they ask people about their perceptions of military threats by China and economic threats by China. An interesting pattern there is that among, you know, people in all parties in the U.S., those perceptions of Chinese threats have dropped by 10% or more over the last decade. So in some senses, it's harder to rally people around this threat of China because people, you know, they just don't view China in that same kind of
8: I wouldn't
10: lens.
8: Have guessed that. Why do you think that there's been that drop? Do you have any speculation or hard facts to tell us about that?
10: Well, I think part of it, right, the Trump administration rhetoric on China is not particularly harsh, right? And in fact, there was push by Democrats and others for Trump to be stronger in, mm-hmm. you know, China providing intelligence to Iran, for example, or other materials in its fight against the U.S. and Israel. So you know, Trump has sort of been tough on tariffs. Although if you look at where we are before Liberation Day, China is still accounting for more than 60% of, or Asia generally, more than 60% of U.S. imports. So even though they have the highest average tariff rate of any country at 23%, it's, you know, because of demand for AI technology and critical minerals, it's not really changing, you know, the total trade balance between the U.S. and China. So yeah. even on the issue, Trump has been the strong, you know, like rhetoric, the strongest on, he hasn't, like, it hasn't really changed the sort of overall trade portfolio.
8: One of the reported items on this summit agenda, China has been purchasing Iranian oil throughout this many-month U.S.-Iran war. Sarah, is there leverage that the U.S. actually has to press Beijing on that?
10: Can you say the first part again?
8: Well, we know that Iranian oil has been going to China throughout this and providing revenue to Iran. Does the U.S. have any leverage on Beijing for that?
10: Well, I think the bill that just passed through Congress gives the president the ability to impose very large tariffs on any country well, any country buying Russian oil, and China is one of those states. So that will be interesting, right, to see if mm-hmm. Trump uses that new leverage with respect to Russia. But yeah, with respect to Iran, China is still finding ways, right, to get, well, first of all, China had somehow stockpiled a bunch of its oil ahead of this war. But you have to think at some point they're going to have, you know, they're going to have more conflict with the U.S. as their Middle East supplies of oil continue to diminish.
8: Right. It's a Politics Wednesday edition of our program. Sarah Mitchell of the University of Iowa, Dave Peterson of Iowa State University, 1-866-780-9100, River to River at iowapublicradio.org. Let's dive into the big issue of press access at the White House, that battle. Just this morning, Judge Timothy Kelly granted a temporary restraining order blocking the White House ban on these three networks, CNN, MS Now, and Politico. Reporters must be allowed back on White House grounds while the case proceeds. The White House not responded, according to what I have, on whether it will comply with that appeal. Now, the White House said in a court filing yesterday that President Trump had determined that these three networks, CNN, MS Now, and Politico, had breached standards of conduct leading to their expulsion from the White House grounds. The alleged violations, said, according to this filing, include, quote, trafficking in verifiable falsehoods about national security and other issues, publishing sensitive data or classified information, and access to the White House is a privilege, not a right, according to this court filing. Well, let's listen to President Trump talking to reporters, I think this is yesterday, about the ban at the UN.
11: If the district court decides against you, will you let the free media outlets back in?
12: Well, it probably will, because this is a judge who's not a particularly fair judge. So you never know. But I'm talking about national security. And I think we have a right to clean out fake news. You know, news is fake. And by the way, they said they were going to be here, but they came. You know, I knew that would happen. What, are they not going to be with President Xi tomorrow? So... But they said, we will not cover Trump. This is something you don't have to know about. You don't have to. You won't have this problem. But you know, we have a lot of fake news. And I think when news is fake and it's actually dangerous, I think I have a right to clear it out.
11: How is it dangerous? Could you just elaborate? How are these news media outlets dangerous?
12: Oh, when they make statements about the war, when they make false statements, false malicious, and they don't have sources, but they say they do. No, it's very dangerous for our country, and I won't stand for it.
8: The president yesterday, we'll talk about it with Sarah Mitchell and Dave Peterson when we return. It's a Politics Wednesday edition of River to River from IPR News.
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8: Politics Wednesday on River to River from IPR News. I'm Ben Kiefer. Our analysis today from Sarah Mitchell of the University of Iowa, Dave Peterson of Iowa State University. 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Currently talking about the battle over press access to the White House. Let me go to you on this, Dave. We have the Department of Justice's filing striking here, arguing that specific news stories jeopardize national security. And that's a pretty aggressive legal theory than simply press access is a privilege. What do you see happening here? This is a big step.
9: I mean, it's pretty clear Trump got mad. He tried to kick them out of the White House. And when it was told that you can't just arbitrarily kick out news agencies, that you have to provide due process, that you have to have a process by which, you know, you make these decisions and it can't just be for sort of content, because that's a pretty fundamental First Amendment violation, Trump trotted out the national security as an excuse, because sometimes that, you know, if you say the magic words national security, the courts will let you do things that they wouldn't otherwise. And it's, you know, if you look at the filings, there's some interesting stuff. You know, one of the national security claims was that Politico talked about the Republican midterm convention being a disaster. I'm not exactly sure why that's national security. There's quotes in here about the, you know, depletion of U.S. munition supply, where the source for that are government documents published in the Federal Register. You know, the clip we played from Trump, he talked about that they don't have sources, and so they're just sort of making stuff up, where one of the examples that they cite is literally an article that says CBS News reports as the source. And so, you know, they're trying their best. The Department of Justice lawyers are trying their best to abide by President Trump's wishes here. But this is pretty clearly a fundamental violation of the First Amendment. And it seems like the lawyers know that and are just doing whatever they can in the hopes of appeasing the president.
8: Mm-hmm. And Sarah, this national security argument, we're seeing a definite pattern here. We've seen that brought out with the ballroom. The second version of the justification for that. Also, the arch we heard of the last few days now to feature drones and snipers. That is the way this president sees of getting his agenda through here.
10: Yeah, definitely. And it's not unlike other countries that have had autocratic backsliding. So you can think about a country like Turkey, for example, where there used to be, newspapers and press, channels that were, had sort of covered a more diverse range of opinions, but Erdogan really cracked down, and so most of the news outlets are very much, or the majority are very pro-government, and so you see that in a lot of countries that have this kind of authoritarian. Authoritarian move. It's similar to, if you look at the data on Trump is not giving disaster declarations to blue states, for example, or has cut off grant funding to blue states but not red states. So this is just another move, I think, in a broader set of actions that is designed to be a sort of autocratic weaponization of the state.
8: Dave, we remember the AP was banned last year. Now these three more outlets, the president has said he might add others to the list. I wonder, thinking of public opinion here, does this kind of press restriction, what does it do to public opinion, you think? Energize the opposition, land differently with voters who distrust mainstream media than with others? I suppose it's a mixed bag, huh?
9: I mean, yeah, it's a bit of a mixed bag. But, in the past, it in the past, when presidents have tried to limit White House access, it's landed pretty poorly, in part because the major mainstream news organizations have sort of held together. And so, you know, we're seeing some of that with Fox News and with some of the other ones that have not been banned yet, right, but are not providing you know, the microphones or the coverage of the events. And so, you know, when it's the sort of unified block of the press, that helps a lot with public opinion on the side of the media, on the side of the press, because that's the avenue where people are going to be finding out this information. And if they're unified, even when we know that they compete with each other, even when we know that there are differences between MS Now and Fox News, if they're on the same side to this, that's a pretty strong signal.
8: Mm-hmm. Sarah, is there a version of this fight that actually helps Democrats politically, or does press freedom tend not to really move voters?
10: I don't know. I mean, I guess it would depend on how extensive the press ban gets. So if these media outlets were permanently banned, right? That was covered, right, with Hegseth trying to kick out the press from the Pentagon. So I think, I think that could matter. But overall, you know, I think we just have to be looking at, right, like what are the, you know, these are basic Bill of Rights, freedom of the press. So we have to think about, like, we have to defend the Constitution, and like that's a basic feature of a democracy that upholds the rule of law. And so allowing, you know, and to be honest, there are serious issues with fake images, fake videos. I just saw a talk in Berlin, Germany, by a scholar who studies disinformation campaigns. And what I saw in that talk, like, terrified me. I'm like, I shouldn't trust any pictures or images or videos now. So I think there is actually like a serious issue with fake news. But I don't think the current administration's approach, you know, their idea of fake news is something that disagrees with what they're doing. But I would actually like to see one of our political parties taking on this bigger threat to our information environment, because we have a lot of other countries like Russia and China who are filling our system with a ton of disinformation, and it can affect our elections. And so that's the thing I think we should really be worried about.
8: Politics Wednesday. River to River from IPR News. I'm Ben Kiefer. Sarah Mitchell, you just heard there. Dave Peterson also with us with their analysis. You can join us, 1-866-780-9100. Let's cast our memories. You know, with such a fast-moving media cycle, a few days ago seems like a long time ago, but that is what it is. Vice President J.D. Vance headlined a rally in Council Bluffs way back last Friday to boost Iowa Republican candidates on the November ballot. Vance was joined by Chris McGowan. He's the Republican candidate in Iowa's 4th Congressional District. Also, Zach Lane. You heard him here this week on River to River. He's the Republican running for governor. Congresswoman Hinson vying for that open Senate seat. Not there, but Vance mentioned her.
19: An amazing public servant. I know she couldn't be here today, but are we going to elect Ashley Hinson, the next United States Senator for the great state of Iowa?
8: So J.D. Vance comes to Iowa. The governor's nominee stands with him, Lane. Dave, the Senate nominee doesn't show. They said it's due to a scheduling conflict. The campaign did. What do you read into that, or should we take that on its face?
9: That's probably right. But if we assume for a second that, you know, there is some strategic calculations going on here, I think it makes sense for Hinson to not show up and for Lane to show up for two reasons. Mm. One is, a governor's race versus a Senate race are about different things, right? So the Senate race is about what we want our government in D.C. to do, our federal government to do, and the governor's race is more about what we would like our government in Des Moines to do. And so the tie to Trump is stronger in the federal election. And then the second, I think, is about the status of the two races. I mean, looking at the polling and the sort of sense I've got, I think Lane is behind, is pretty clearly behind Rob Sand. And so he needs to shake things up. He needs to sort of come from behind. He needs to mobilize the base and hope that he can win, right? If you're behind, you want the higher variance outcome. You want more randomness to try to change things. Hinson is, at least I thought, a little bit ahead of Turek, or it's probably a closer race in the Senate race. And so she is probably playing a little more defense, right? She's, let's not do things that are going to shake things up too much. I mean, the polling has changed a little bit, and there's been a string of polls that are good for Turek. But I just think it's a sort of different calculation if you're ahead or essentially tied versus if you're behind.
8: Yeah. 40 days from Election Day, Sarah, Iowa statewide races getting very competitive. Polls, you know, those little snapshots, we should not see them as anything but that. We are reminded of that again and again. What do you make of who showed up at the vice president's rally in Council Bluffs last week?
10: Well, I think, you know, they're sending out the vice president in a way to try to boost these races that are quite competitive. And, you know, even the Senate race, Larry Sabato just moved that from lean Republican to toss up. And you've got the Miller Meeks Bohannon race, Sabato putting in the lean Democrat category. And

0: You know, the amount of money being spent is just incredible, right? Because of how competitive these races are. And I think it's interesting that some of these candidates are now saying they oppose the Iran war, including Hinson and Miller Meeks. And this follows Hinson, you know, both of them voting when it came to votes on to continue the war. They voted to continue it. So I thought that was interesting.
1: Counting on sort of short memories there on the electorate part of it.
0: Yeah, I think Hinson had 7 or 8 votes in a row, right, in favor of the war. So to now come out and be against it is an interesting shift.
1: Mm-hmm. National Democrats investing. You talked about big money there, Sarah. National Democrats now investing in Iowa State Senate races down to the legislative level there. Dave, I wonder if you're looking down at that sort of top-down investment. Do we see what's going on in the higher level key races we talk about more, sifting down to the state races? Does that momentum carry down from what you can tell?
2: Yeah, I think so. You know, people tend to vote fairly consistently for one party on their ballot, and so if folks who are traditionally independent or maybe lean a little Republican end up pulling the lever for the Democrat for governor, the Democrat for Senate, they may sort of follow through and do this in the state legislative races, particularly the ones that are going to be close. I think it's really important for folks to understand, and particularly the Iowa Senate, how close it's going to be to where one or two seats might really matter. So it's almost certain that the Republicans are going to hold a majority in the Iowa State Senate. The question is, are they going to have a veto-proof majority in the Iowa State Senate? So if Rob Sands, the governor, he's going to have to work probably with a Republican legislature. The question is it a legislature that can just override his veto whenever it wants to or not? And so these competitive state legislative races really may tip the balance of power in Des Moines.
1: Yeah. And Rob Sand, candidate Sand, state auditor Sand, was on this program yesterday, and there was no question in his mind that he would have both chambers in control, being controlled, continued control by the Republicans, Dave. So that went into his thinking there. So his strategy there and his answering my questions was always with the caveat, we will have divided government when I am governor, according to him. He will be governor, right?
2: Yes, right. I mean, that's Rob Sand has been pretty consistent about that. Honestly, as a political scientist, I really like hearing politicians sort of recognize political reality sometimes. We hear candidates make these incredible promises of things that you think there's no way you're going to get that passed. And so for Rob Sand to sort of say, like, look, here's what it's going to be. So here's what I'm going to try to get done is sort of refreshing.
1: Yeah. And Sarah, weigh in on this. Is there a world where Iowa goes blue at the top of this cycle? Are we talking about isolated competitive races within an otherwise Republican state? Or is Iowa shifting its hue to purple again, which some of our listeners may remember?
0: Well, I mean, Trump's disapproval has reached a new high, like 60, over 62%.
1: Approval at what, the new Gallup, 29%, right?
0: Right, but I'm saying, if you look at the aggregated poll approvals, he's sitting somewhere around, 33-34% approval, which is well below where he was in the last presidency. If you look at the Republican approval, it's at 73% approval, but keep in mind that that was in the 90s, right? Probably 93% when Trump started his second term. And also, if you look at strong approval numbers, those are down. So you've got, even among people still saying they approve, those decline. And independents, we know, we've been tracking, do not like what the administration is doing. And there's, a third of Iowa voters are independent. Do I think the state legislature will remain in Republican control? I think that's very likely, just given the way our legislative districts are drawn. But I do think it'll be very interesting to see how these House, Senate, and governor races shake out.

0: Dave, before we go to break, we have about a minute. I wonder if you can give us some tips on what to pay attention to in polls. You mentioned, you know, aggregates are very important here, not one single snapshot poll here. But also, who is polled? Likely voters, registered voters, right? That's really important.
1: Yes, right. That's absolutely true, right? At this stage, polls should be talking to likely voters. And you either model that as, you know, this is the probability someone's going to vote, or you just ask people, and that tends to work a little better. And again, it should also be, you know, model averages like Sarah's talking about. And even if you can't get the sort of fancy, if you can't do the fancy ones like presidential approval, but you're interested in something like the governor race or the Senate race, where nobody has built a model for that, just take a bunch of them, right? To take a look at a bunch of them. Mm-hmm. The New York Times does a nice job of listing all the polls that come out, and you can sort of see, well, here's the last six polls over the last 2 weeks. That's a range of data about where the state of the race is.
0: Yeah, and I heard the tip that, you know, always look at where the margin of error is. It's usually between 3% and 5%. And if the outcome is within that margin of error, you have to really count that in, right?
1: Yep, absolutely.
0: All right. We'll be back after a short break with Dave Peterson and Sarah Mitchell. I want to turn to Sarah, first of all, when we come back to talk about this Arctic Security Agreement. The standoff off over Greenland is now over, apparently. We'll talk about that when we return. It's River to River from IPR News. I'm Ben Kiefer. Stay tuned.
2: Good evening. It's River to River on IPR News with Ben Kiefer. Well, we got a nice break from the rain today, but it'll be coming back. Partly cloudy overnight with a low of 54 degrees. Mostly cloudy tomorrow, mid-60s. Friday and Saturday, a 70% chance of rain. Mid-60s on Friday, low 60s on Saturday, and then a bit of sunshine on Sunday. And mostly sunny on Monday. 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
0: Back with more of this Politics Wednesday edition of River to River from IPR News. I'm Ben Kiefer, Sarah Mitchell of the University of Iowa, Dave Peterson of Iowa State University. Let's dive briefly to Greenland. Of course, we want to talk about the UN speeches given over the last couple of days, the Iranian president responding today to what the president had to say yesterday. But let's talk about the standoff over Greenland. Apparently over, at least for now. Our president, the Danish prime minister, the Greenland prime minister, signing a new security agreement yesterday on the sidelines of the UN General Assembly in New York. The deal expanding U.S. military access across Greenland's territory, airspace and territorial waters, including undersea access, allows the U.S. to build two new major military bases. Non-NATO states barred from establishing military installations on Greenland. That's a direct response to Russian and Chinese Arctic ambitions. Some other things there. I know you must have your eyes on this, Sarah. A deal is signed. The text is public. What do you make of this deal? Because it's a far cry from what we had at the beginning. And you may remind us what Trump wanted to have Greenland become part of the U.S. or something, right?
5: Well, my students asked me what would break the international order, and I said U.S. invading Canada, but taking Greenland maybe up there with potentially, you know, things that you can't go back from. So, yeah, you know, Trump had made offers to buy Greenland and, of course, threats to take it by force. And Greenland is part of Denmark sovereignty. So, and Denmark is one of our NATO partners. So this was a pretty serious international crisis. And you might remember back in January, Denmark and other European countries' forces from France, Sweden, and Germany, they went, you know, they fortified on Greenland and had some exercises in a kind of show of force against these U.S. threats. So I think it's a good thing that we're backing down from this. In terms of the overall agreement, essentially, it's kind of an enhanced version of the 1951 agreement that U.S. and Denmark signed. The U.S. used to have 17 military bases on Greenland, and now we only have one. Adding two more now is kind of still getting us nowhere back to where we were during the Cold War. We used to have 10,000 personnel on Greenland, and now we have 150. It does prevent foreign adversaries like Russia and China from establishing bases on Greenland or extracting resources. Again, I don't think that was very likely, given that Denmark is the questioning country here. It does kind of de-link the situation from NATO. So the 51 pact was tied to whether NATO continued to exist. This is a kind of infinite agreement. And even if Greenland becomes independent, so it recognizes the right of self-determination for if people of Greenland want to become independent, in this case, it would require this independent Greenland to remain in NATO and take on Denmark's rights and obligations under the deal.
0: Yeah.
5: So I think it's, I'm just glad to see that this intra-NATO conflict, it has de-escalated.
0: Yeah. And it's really instructive, isn't it, to, if you have an old-fashioned globe, to look at it from the top, from the North Pole perspective down, you see just how close Greenland is to Russia and Russia primarily, right? Strategically, from an international security standpoint, this is significant.
5: Yeah, it is. And, you know, if we're concerned about Arctic security, then we should also be thinking about improving our own Arctic defense, right? The U.S. has not really put a lot of money into building ice-breaking vessels or enhancing Arctic security. Actually, this Greenland move, is in that direction. But meanwhile, Russia and China have been cooperating to, build, better vessels for both for commercial and military purposes through the northern sea route. And also, China, of course, wants to be able to move goods through that Arctic passage instead of coming around through the Suez Canal, because that would lower shipping costs for China a lot. So I think if we care about what's happening with Russia and China, we should be concerned that they're trying to cut undersea cables off of European waters, that they're sending drones and other disruptive things into airspace of our European allies. So I think there's a lot of cooperation that can happen to try to reduce the threat of Russia and China in this area.
0: About 10 minutes left of our Politics Wednesday edition. Dave, we'll move on unless you wanted to jump in there with your thoughts. I know foreign policy is not your specialty.
1: I just want to add in terms of the sort of UN stuff more generally.
0: Yep.
1: That it was an unhinged speech by Trump at the UN General Assembly. He made vague allusions to using nuclear weapons in Iran. He talked about that the Cuban government is going to fall, sort of threatening that America is going to be responsible. And then he declared that, according to the U.S. government, AI is now, artificial intelligence is now super intelligence, and instructed that all U.S. government references to AI are now going to be references to SI. This is not normal. And this is not the kind of thing that you normally see at the UN in general, or normally you see from a United States president in just about any context.
0: Right. And let's listen to a little bit of the speech yesterday. This is an extended clip, almost a minute and a half. The speech given by President Trump. This part, I think the most often quoted part of his speech yesterday, he says, you'll listen. He has a decision to make. Let's listen.
6: But I have a big decision to make. Will a deal be made with Iran that lets them rebuild and create a far greater country than it ever was before? Maybe one of the greatest in the Middle East or even the world? Or do I annihilate the Islamic Republic and do it quickly, never giving them a chance to kill and destroy people and countries again? Do I drive them into hell with no chance of survival and no hope of future greatness or generations? But I believe we'll make a deal right after the election, because it doesn't make sense for them not to. They're waiting to see how I do in the midterm election. What they don't realize is that I'm not running. I did that already and won in a landslide. We won in a giant landslide. And I'll be here for 2.5 years. The Republican Party is running, and I'll be helping them. But I am not running. I gave absolutely no credence and will not give credence to the election when it comes to Iran. It doesn't even enter my mind. The only thing that does is that Iran will never have a nuclear weapon.
0: Back to you, Dave Peterson. So this is some of the text that you were referring to. Comment on what we just heard.
1: Yeah, I mean, it's odd. You know, the idea that they're waiting for after the midterms to strike a deal. You know, I think they're winning. And so,
0: isn't that a contradiction,
1: yeah,
0: Dave?
1: Right, exactly.
0: Because he said, you know, the election plays no part in what I do in Iran. But then he says we'll make a deal right after the midterm elections.
1: Right. I think his point is that Iran will be more willing to make it after the midterm elections. But, you know, if the Republicans lose the House and the Senate and the war keeps going the way that it is right now, Iran has no incentive to make a deal. Short of these, you know, incredibly belligerent threats, which, again, you know, I think a lot of folks have coded the, you know, annihilate in that quickly as potentially the use of a nuclear weapon in Iran. And that, you know, that's it. That's all he's got left. And as a threat, and it's whether or not sort of people actually believe he'll do that. You know, it. Yeah, I mean, it's, you know, we talked earlier about Ashley Hinson sort of pulling away from this. Calling on President Trump to end the war, there's going to be more political pressure on Trump after the midterms if the Democrats do well, if the Democrats take the House and the Senate, than there is now.
0: Right. And the president said that the Iran war will end and gas prices will plummet immediately after the midterm elections. Sarah, what do you make of the comments by the president, sometimes contradictory?
5: Okay, don't get me started.
0: We don't have much time, so you'll have
5: to
0: put it in a nutshell. Yeah, please.
5: I think, first of all, maybe we understand why he's attacking the International Criminal Court and trying to undermine its operations, because if one were to annihilate the Islamic Republic in the way he says, that would be a genocide, and that would be prosecutable by the International Criminal Court. These are the kind of things, like, it's really kind of crazy that a U.S. president would come out and say something like that. Like, in the Cold War, right, we had statements by presidents saying we will defend ourselves with nuclear weapons. But we didn't have presidents saying, I'm going to annihilate the Russians, you know, and take them off the face of the earth. or at least I don't remember presidents in my lifetime using this kind of extreme language. Yeah, I mean, I think there's many things about the speech that are concerning. The way he talks about going after the drug cartels, that's also an illegal action where we've killed, you know, 240 plus people at sea, but he treats that as being justified. He says that we took, you know, Venezuela's oil and to the victors belong the spoils. This, again, is like a violation of Venezuela's sovereign rights over their own oil reserves.
0: And so, a violation of international law when you say, you know, I'm stronger than you. I'll just take what I want.
5: Yes. He had a statement. Well, he did mention the International Criminal Court that he's going after the court. He talked about trying to stop the International Maritime Organization from establishing a global carbon tax. He called out the Human Rights Council and the kind of crazy language about persecuting Christians. I don't even know what that is, what's about or why whoever wrote that. I just think like there's a lot of concern among international relations scholars that the United Nations is under siege, both because the United States has not been paying its dues fully, but other countries have not been paying dues either. And so this is why we've had significant retrenchment in things like UN peacekeeping and in other UN operations. And this comes at a time where US aid was, you know, completely gutted by the United States. And political scientists have already published papers showing that where U.S. aid and where peacekeeping is being withdrawn, we're seeing more armed conflict in these areas. And so it's really destabilizing. And then you add to that major powers like Russia and the United States are engaging in interstate wars. I think it's just a very dangerous time for international relations because, you know, the things that we've had in place to maintain international order are coming under threat from multiple sides.
0: Mm-hmm. We have a few minutes left. You're closing. I want to zoom out here. We have reached the final 40 days of this campaign. Dave, to you, you watch polls for a living 40 days out. Are there numbers or trends you are watching most closely in Iowa?
1: Yeah. I mean, it's the House, or excuse me, the Senate and the governor race, and also a couple of the House races as well. The second and the third, mm-hmm. First, second, and third actually are going to be close. I think, I'm trying to imagine what it would take for the playing field, for the sort of state of the races, to get better for Republicans.
0: Mm-hmm.
1: Right. So, you know, oil and their gas and diesel prices are not coming down. There's no way that our system, our supply chains can work in ways to make meaningful decreases in those. The war in Iran is not going to end before the midterms, right? The tariffs aren't going to get lifted. There's not going to be better economic news for the Republicans. A lot of these things are likely to get worse. And if that's the case, this could be one of those sort of historic blowout elections across the country, but also in Iowa, where the Democrats are going to do surprisingly well here. And they could do surprisingly well in a lot of what we typically think of as red states, right? So we know that the Senate race in Kansas, for instance, is close. There's, you know, the Senate race in Ohio, in Texas, in Alaska are all close. And these are states that Trump won, that Republicans win by double digits. And so it's going to be a tight election in a lot of places, but in places where normally it's not tight because the Republicans win easily.
0: Mm-hmm. We have a minute left. Sarah, to what degree do you share Dave's analysis there, what he's looking at?
5: Yep. I keep wondering if the unicorn in Texas is going to ever flip, but...
0: Tallarico down there, huh?
5: Every time Democrats believe in the Texas unicorn. But I mean, maybe we can call Iowa a unicorn now, because if Iowa were to flip all of those seats to blue, that would surprise, I think, even David and I.
0: Is there an outcome, Sarah, on election night in Iowa that would genuinely surprise you? Dave, you can dive in there too. Would there be a surprise, like a what if scenario that would see that coming?
5: I think if Tallarico wins Texas.
0: Okay, you're going to go down to Texas. You're talking about Texas. Dave, what about you?
1: I mean, honestly, at this point, if Lane wins the governor's race, I'd be quite surprised.
0: Mm-hmm. Okay. Well, we've come to the end of this Politics Wednesday edition. And Dave Peterson of Iowa State University, Sarah Mitchell of the University of Iowa, we thank you very much for your analysis. 40 days away from the midterm election. We appreciate it. Take care.
5: Thanks,
1: Ben.
0: More than 10,000 Iowans living with Parkinson's disease. We'll talk about that tomorrow and the fight of one state senator to ban that herbicide. Also tomorrow on this program, my conversation with 1st District Congressional candidate Democrat Christina Bohannon tomorrow on this program. Today's program produced by Caitlin Troutman, help from Nev Kelly and Sean McClain. I'm Ben Kiefer. Thanks for joining us. 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
9: Blood is thicker than water. 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But is it?
10: We really are just beginning to understand the social science around estrangement, and I was shocked to find that we had so little data.
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10: 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And those individuals tried to fix their relationships many times over.
9: I'm Meghna Chakrabarty. Today on Point, the misconceptions about family estrangement and imagining a world where choice rather than obligation keeps families together. 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
11: Live from NPR News in Washington, I'm Ryland Barton. After an emergency hearing today, a federal judge is expected to decide soon whether to restore access to journalists whom President Trump recently banned from the White House. Lawyers representing CNN, Politico, and MS Now argued it was a matter of constitutional rights. NPR's Juliana Kim reports.
12: An attorney representing the news outlets argued that the abrupt ban violated reporters' First Amendment and Fifth Amendment rights, which relate to free speech and due process. The lawyer also called it retaliation for the news outlet's critical coverage of the president. In response, a lawyer at the Justice Department argued that access to the White House is a privilege, not a right. The federal judge who listened to these arguments did not make a ruling on the bench. He said he'll consider both sides and give an answer as soon as possible. Juliana Kim, NPR News.
13: Israel's war against Hamas in Gaza has been a major topic during the UN General Assembly in New York, as several world leaders have used their speeches to bluntly criticize Israel's conduct. That's as Israeli Prime Minister Benjamin Netanyahu is set to speak tomorrow, as NPR's Kat Lonsdorf reports.
14: UN Secretary General Antonio Guterres first condemned the Hamas-led attack on Israel in 2023, but then said what followed by Israel was a, quote, onslaught on Palestinians in Gaza. He also said Israeli violence and settlement expansion in the Israeli occupied West Bank is raising the, quote, specter of ethnic cleansing. Turkish President Recep Tayyip Erdogan described Gaza as a, quote, concentration camp, while Jordan's King Abdullah II said Israel is a, quote, regional threat that operates with terrifying levels of impunity. Netanyahu has yet to directly respond to much of the criticism, but is set to land in New York on Thursday, address the UN, and return to Israel, all in the same day. Kat Lonsdorf, NPR News, Tel Aviv.
13: A Costa Rican migrant has died in ICE custody, making him the 58th detainee to die at a detention facility since President Trump returned to office. NPR's Vanessa Romo reports.
15: Carlos Jose Marchena died on September 18th, according to ICE officials, who told NPR that Marchena was found unresponsive by staff at the Wynn Correctional Center. He was eventually transferred to a nearby hospital, but despite life-saving efforts, the 36-year-old could not be revived. The official cause of death remains pending further medical examination. But Marchena's sister told Costa Rican news outlets that her brother said he was denied adequate medical care and sufficient food and water to help control his diabetes. She says he complained of chest pains just hours before he died. ICE says Marchena received proper medical care. An immigration judge ordered him removed from the U.S. in July following two criminal convictions and an arrest for assault. Vanessa Romo, NPR News.
13: Hurricane Polo is set to skirt the Pacific coast of Mexico and could bring mudslides and life-threatening flooding. Forecasters say Polo is a major hurricane with maximum sustained winds of 155 miles an hour. This is NPR. Three people have filed lawsuits against Six Flags Magic Mountain in Valencia, California, claiming they suffered traumatic brain injuries from the park's famous X2 roller coaster. The lawsuits follow a recent settlement over a wrongful death case involving the same ride. The plaintiff's attorney says more than 100 clients have reported brain injuries from the ride in the past 2 years. Six Flags says the ride has been closed since July 12th. More than 5 million people in Somalia are facing acute food insecurity, according to the UN, and weather projections show parts of the country may dip into famine in the coming months. NPR's Duri Buscarin reports.
16: Drought and an insurgency by the militant group Al-Shabaab have displaced millions of people in Somalia. Now, a super El Nino in the Pacific Ocean could lead to serious floods. Philip Lozinski of the Danish Refugee Council says they're working with the Somali government to prepare evacuation sites.
17: That's more or less what we can do, because I have to say that we are having much less resources than we require for our planning, and this is nowhere near to the needs that we see at the moment.
16: The U.S. suspended all aid to Somalia in January. Other countries have also reduced assistance. Derry Buscarin, NPR News.
13: The Oxford English Dictionary has officially added over a dozen Caribbean words. Bimpert, a Bermudian term for a foolish person, is included. Horner Man from Trinidad and Tobago describes an unfaithful man. The dictionary now holds around 500,000 words and phrases. I'm Ryland Barton. This is NPR News from Washington.
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21: This is On Point. I'm Meghna Chakrabarty. Last week, I asked if you'd be willing to share your stories of family estrangement. Maya Goodall is in Boston, Massachusetts. She and her mother haven't had contact in decades.
22: I have not spoken to my mother in about 20 years. She wrote me an email and told me that I was never there for her and that she was no longer going to go out of her way for me. And I said, this sounds like something we should talk about. And she told me that that was all she had to say. There were a lot of people in my life telling me that because she's your mother, you have to give her grace or whatever. I've realized that her toxicity and her narcissism was not worth having a relationship with her.
21: By the way, as I've said before, and I want to say it again, I'm always grateful to you listeners when you share your stories with us, especially when they're deeply personal like that and sometimes even still very painful. Well, Maya's story contains the entire spectrum of how family estrangement is and has been perceived over time. There's the ancient blood is thicker than water view, where people, as you heard, were advising Maya that she had an obligation. And that's the key word here, an obligation to give her mother grace. Then there's the modern, therapy-inflected view about protecting oneself from toxicity, about estrangement as an act of self-care. Well, in her new book, Families We Lose, A New Explanation for Family Estrangement, sociologist Rin Rizik says both ends of that spectrum are wrong. And to then understand why people cut ties with families, perhaps we need to cast a glance not within specific families, but somewhere else entirely. And Rin Rizik joins us now from Columbus, Ohio, where she's a sociology professor and co-director at the Center for Aging Families at The Ohio State University. Professor Rizik, welcome to On Point.
23: Thank you for having me.
21: Well, first of all, I would actually like to ask you what inspired you to write this book now, since family estrangement, I guess, in some way, shape, or form is kind of almost as old as families themselves.
23: That's right. Well, I've been studying families for about 20 years, and I really like to take a demographic approach to families. So that is understanding these big picture trends and family changes, as well as the personal side of family. So I do lots of interviews with people in their family lives. My first book, Families We Keep, was actually about why and how people stay in family relationships. And I interviewed adult children and their parents about the challenges that they face in their family lives and how they navigate those challenges. Even in the face of some of the things that I talk about in this second book, Families We Lose, you know, people decided they wanted to stay in these relationships and they did a lot of effort, work, labor to do so. But in the course of doing research for that book, I talked to a couple people who had periods of estrangement, and I was so curious about that topic. I went and looked at the research on family estrangement, and I was so surprised to find very little on this topic that was really what I would consider research-based. And so I just felt like it was my responsibility to dive into this topic to better understand what's going on with family estrangement.
21: Interesting, because a couple things you said there caught my attention. One is that there was very little data, implying that is family estrangement common enough that there's a critical mass of this happening to people where you can actually somehow form a robust data set around it?
23: It absolutely is common enough. But the issue is that it is such a highly stigmatized event that really, it has gone undercover. So I think this is one of the issues in the kind of public conversation that we're having is, wow, we're hearing so much more about it now. It must be increasing. But that really, we have no evidence to suggest that that's the case scientifically. This is something that is amongst the most stigmatized family experiences that we can have. And therefore, people just really don't share this information. Mm-hmm. I think it's really only in the past 5 years that we see the conversation being brought to the fore. So we do have some data on this, actually. But we had to go digging into existing data sources that didn't ask, are you estranged from a family member? Instead, what they've been doing is asking, do you have contact? How often do you have contact? What is your relationship like with this family member? And that is how we can start to get a sense of the prevalence of estrangement.
21: Okay, so tell me one of the stories of people that you interviewed in order to better understand sort of what the drivers of estrangement are.
23: Yeah.
21: Pick anyone. I'd love to hear one of those stories.
23: Sure. Yeah. Well, you know, I start the book with Barbara, and Barbara is an amazing Black woman. I talked to her for hours, and I was so grateful for all the people who I talked to, their time and energy, and really vulnerability to speak with. Now, Barbara told me a lot about her childhood, and quite harrowing things, to be honest with you, things that I found to be really troublesome. But you know, despite all of her childhood experiences with her parents and her sister, who she also ended up being estranged from, it really wasn't her childhood experiences that mattered. What mattered most for Barbara was what was happening in her adulthood. So after Barbara left her parental home, she had her own child, and she married her husband. The relationship continued to have some issues, and these issues Barbara likened to a lack of mutual respect, a lack of accountability and growth, a lack of attention and intentional connection, and to some degree, a lack of safety. And these really, for the people that I talked to, were what was driving estrangement. You kind of heard it in that first story that you, Magna, aired, that like, what do we want from our relationships in adulthood? And I think this is a misnomer of people who are talking about estrangement, because of course there can be things that happen in childhood that set the stage for the adult relationship with between parents and children, between adult siblings. But really, I think the story is about what's happening when people are adults and they get to mutually decide what the nature of their relationship is. And that's the case for Barbara, who ultimately decided, you know, this relationship actually is not allowing me to be the kind of mother that I want to be. It's causing me so much stress and strain that I can't be a good parent, or I can't be a good spouse or a good friend. And Barbara actually, I think many of the people's stories echoed this. She became so invested in the relationship with her husband's family. Mm-hmm. She went so far as to, you know, have, you know, she ran a family reunion that brought together like 100 people from his family. And so it's not that Barbara doesn't care about the family. She actually cares so much. She really just wanted the kind of family that really worked for her. And that is part of her story.
21: Can we just stick with Barbara for another few minutes? Because you're right. Her story is profoundly affecting. You said harrowing, to say the least, right? I mean, since you wrote about it in the book, I do think we should talk about it a little bit more, because it can mean a lot of different things to a lot of different people. But she grew up in an abusive household, right? I mean,
23: yes.
21: her father, she describes her father as, you know, doing things like regularly physically abusing her, throwing lit cigarette butts at her, attacking her when he was violently drunk. And she was just a young girl at this time, sometimes even hiding in the closet with her sister.
23: Yeah. Yes. And you could imagine hearing the story is devastating to hear that Barbara had to go through this as a young person.
21: Yeah. And I think the other key part is, how did her mother react when either seeing her husband be violent to Barbara and her sister, or being confronted by the fact? How did her mother react?
23: Well, we have to remember that family violence is often a system event, which means that Barbara's mother also experienced family violence from her husband. And so oftentimes it is incredibly challenging for the parent who's also the victim of abuse to step in and prevent that abuse. And this is also true, you know, of other family people I talked to who felt that their parent who wasn't directly abusive was an enabler of that abuse. And that can lead to also estrangement later in life when that parent can't accept that they had a role to play in not protecting their child.
21: Mm-hmm. And then explain to me more about when the estrangement or the no contact happened. it wasn't exclusively Barbara saying, now I have my own family and I want to create a sense of nurture, love, and safety with my own family that I didn't have with my parents. It wasn't just exclusively her that cut off contact. If I remember correctly, her parents also cut off contact. Is that right?
23: So there, I think one of the things that Barbara's story shows us is that estrangement can be can happen multiple times across the course of a relationship. So there may be periods of time where contact just fizzles out and one person might be initiating that over another, and then they can re-enter that relationship. Some of the survey data I have says that about 80% of people actually renegotiate contact later after a period of estrangement. So in Barbara's story, it's really complicated. It's called, you know, the cycle of estrangement in and out of contact can happen very frequently. And to some extent, you know, Barbara actually framed this as, well, sure, ultimately I stopped kind of talking to them, but the way they also kind of stopped talking to me.
21: Yeah.
23: Right?
21: Yeah.
23: And that's true of her sister as well. So I think that there is this, like, who is really the initiator of estrangement? Is a question that isn't so cut and dry. You know, often the people I talk to said that they kind of set that boundary and don't want to talk to their family again. But of course, it could be the case that their family is feeling the same way and they also effectively went no contact.
21: I think this is a really important point, right? Because one of the conventional pieces of wisdom that we receive about family estrangement is that the responsibility for the estrangement is usually heaped on one party.
23: Yeah.
21: And in your book and your research, you found that that isn't true. And in Barbara's case, or that isn't always true, I should say. And in Barbara's case, I think one of the first points of disconnect was when she was pregnant with her first child and her family, her parents, refused to even acknowledge the birth of her son. And you write that her mother gave her the silent treatment every time they saw each other. So that was the beginning of then this like much longer period of estrangement. But Professor Rizek, if you can just hang on for a second, there's a lot more in Barbara's story particularly that I want to ask you about in terms of how does it help us understand the broader dynamics of family estrangement. And we'll do that right when we come back. This is On Point.

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3: You're back with On Point. I'm Meghna Chakrabarty, and Rin Rizik is our guest today. She's a professor of sociology at The Ohio State University and author of the new book, Families We Lose: A New Explanation for Family Estrangement. And Professor Rizik, so in the first part of Barbara's story, as she related to you, where there was this, it ultimately ended up in this 15-year-long period of no contact. What part of that do you think challenges are sort of historical notions of family, as, you know, the blood is thicker than water belief about family, that family is essential for development, for survival, that it is the fundamental social group that we all have and need permanently in our lives in order to sort of survive as human beings?
4: Yeah. So one of the things that we want to think about is the function of families. And this is, it kind of touches on these broader social questions that we have and are having in our society right now, right? Who should do the care for children? Who should be kind of in charge of the moral compass of our society? And often family becomes a sort of place where a lot of blame gets placed for the society's ills. When we think about children, of course, families are obligated to care for them. Mm-hmm. Parents are legally bound to them. This is not really an open question here in terms of, like, what is the role of parents in the lives of their children and grandparents and extended kin. I think where the question kind of comes to play is when everyone in that family unit is an adult, because no longer is a parent sort of charged with caring for a child. And yet we still call, right, somebody their child, right? My mother still calls me her dog. Still a role that is continued into later in the life course, even though the way in which that is enacted is not as legally and socially sort of regulated. And so one of the things that we kind of have to ask, especially in the modern age where we are sort of asked, like, what kind of lives do we want to have? I know you mentioned sort of like the therapeutic component, like self-growth. These kinds of things are really central to our lives today. And so I think what's happening is that we see what used to be this sort of notion of we do this no matter what has become more of an open question. We do this under what conditions? And this really mirrors what I, many sociologists and demographers saw in relationship to marriage, right? Mm-hmm. It used to be that marriage was really a fundamental thing that we all did. It was very uncommon not to get married and have children. And really, in the late 20th century, we see this transition happening. And now marriage is something that we choose to do. And of course, there's lots of heterogeneity there in terms of that choice. But the same kind of transition, I think, is happening, you know, maybe 30 or 40 years later with the family of origin, where what is the role of the family of origin in our lives as adulthood is kind of open an open question.
3: Okay. This is why I find Barbara's story so compelling. Because, yes, you're right. It's turning into more of an open question about the role of families in adult life. But at the same time, some of those, let me just call it like almost evolutionary fundamentals are still strong, right? Because as you tell her story, she goes through this 15-year period of no contact with her mother, father, and sister. But then out of the blue, her mom calls her with this horrible news that her father's dead.
4: Yes.
3: And Barbara has this choice. She has this moment where she's like, okay, you guys were terrible to me, like violently terrible to me as a child. My relationship with you is over, period. Or she can go back and check. And she chooses the latter and finds this absolutely stunning scene. Do you want to recount that for us?
4: Yes. So Barbara is distraught because she gets this phone call from her mother, who is unable to really explain what's going on. And she goes to her mother and father's home and finds her father deceased in really terrible conditions. The coroner asks her, like, how long has your father been homeless because of the condition of what she's found?
3: Okay, she says, I know that. Yeah. I'm just going to say it because the details, I think, really matter because it helped me like try to think through her state of mind, right? Because he's not lying deceased in a bed with his arms neatly crossed over his chest. She says he's on the floor, face down, and the carpet is soaked with blood, and he may have been dead for days, right?
4: Yeah.
3: Her mother and sister were too incapacitated, drunk, to even do anything about her father's death for days.
4: Yeah, that's right. Imagine walking into that situation when you haven't spoken to any of these people for years.
3: Yeah.
4: Barbara feels an intense sense of obligation there, and understandably so. You know, this is a traumatic experience. And in some ways, she falls back into the role in which she had previously, where she's trying to care for the people that she does still love.
3: Mm-hmm. That word came up, right? There is that word, obligation. And what I find so, you know, from externally reading this, I was like so surprised. But then I tried to put myself even momentarily in her shoes, and I kind of got it, because not only does she feel this obligation, irrational though it may be, to try and help her mother and sister, thereafter, as you said, people fall in and out of estrangement, she actually tries to reconcile her relationship with her sister and mother. Tell me more about that.
4: Well, often loss can kind of trigger a renegotiation of ourselves and what our priorities are. And so she says, I really love these people still. They're really still important to me. And I want to try to rebuild this relationship. I want to see if they've grown and if I've grown in a way that allows me to renegotiate and re-enter this relationship. And she does try. And she stays in relationship for a while, but ultimately ends up failing in part because they have a blowout fight over something so simple. I think she says it's $5 lunches. Who's going to pay? And she realizes that these relationships haven't really changed. And in order, again, to protect her own now family of procreation, her child and her husband, she feels that she needs to kind of set those boundaries again with her family of origin. And this is really painful for her. I want to say, like, for the people that I talked to, making this choice was not something that they felt really great about. They'd wanted something different. They wanted to have relationships with their families of origin. They cared deeply about these people, but ultimately did make that decision in order to protect themselves and the people around them.
3: Mm-hmm. So what did Barbara's attempt to reconcile and reconnect with her family, with her mother and sister, what did that tell you about the sort of lingering, unique binds that even in the modern age, and we'll talk about sort of modern conceptions of family in a second, but even in the modern age, it still seems to me that family has a particular definition and hold on people for worse or for better. That's different than other kinds of relationships, which is one of the things that makes family estrangement so uniquely painful.
4: I think that's right. So one of the things that Emma Bosley-Smith and I do in our first book is develop this concept called compulsory kinship. And compulsory kinship is the idea that the family that we're born into and raised by is inherently always forever family. And this is a ubiquitous cultural norm. I think we can see this in, again, that first audio you played with the woman and her mother, but she's your mother. This is a very common refrain that we have. And I think that this is something that maybe being contested in the modern era, but I definitely think that this is still predominant. So we see with compulsory kinship, the notion that the family is hierarchical, that the elders hold power over those who are younger than them. We see that biology remains central, that is blood. The people that you are genetically related to hold power as family, as part of the definition of family. And we see also this notion of the collective over the individual. And none of these are inherently bad or worthy of critique, but how they're played out sometimes in the family can cause issues for people who, for example, experience abuse and can't really exit the family in a way that is protective. So compulsory kinship is this guiding force that I think, again, is still very dominant in our society. But I think for the people who estrange, they draw on a different, what we might call script or logic to explain how they view the family. And they are kind of rewriting that script of what they want their families to look like. Mm.
3: Professor Rizik, you have to forgive me, okay? Because what you just said sort of triggered a little bit of skepticism.
4: I love that.
3: In my mind. And part of it, again, I try to be as transparent as possible with listeners. You know, like I grew up in a family who, you know, my parents immigrated from India. So their cultural background in terms of family, and especially their, you know, they're Indians of the boomer generation, were, it's quite different than sort of stereotypical modern Western conceptions of family. So when you said, you know, there's this perception that elders have power over younger members of the family, I was like, well, yeah. And that is, that like, just like makes sense to me. It makes biological sense. It is the way it should be. And, you know, when children are young, it's physical, mental, spiritual, emotional power. But then also when we become adult children, there's still that emotional power that parents have, again, for better or for worse, over adult children. But I'm just thinking to myself, in cases where we're not talking about neglect or abuse, like, what's wrong with that? Why is it that in Western societies, somehow that becomes something distasteful, that your parents may always have a form of emotional power over you? That I'm not necessarily sure I ever wanted to see myself as equal to my parents.
4: Yeah, I think that that is such a wonderful counter, because I think many people would agree

0: and love. But when that doesn't happen, then some of these more insidious aspects of compulsory kinship can really rear their heads in quite problematic ways. And so making it be the forced way everyone does family, I think that's where we see that concept kind of come to its edge.
1: And I will say, I frequently actually enjoy arguing against myself, but I will say that in non-Western cultures, this sort of continual emotional hierarchy in families has also been used as a tool to do things like hide abuse,
0: Yes, it
1: right?
0: can. That's exactly right. And I will say, I mean, just to mention, I interviewed, I think maybe like a third of the people I interviewed were second generation or third generation immigrant.
1: Interesting.
0: And I will tell you what you just mentioned is so common for people to be really actually quite loving towards the way that their parents like prioritize the family and the family culture. But it was often very challenging for some of the adults that I talked to reconcile that with their own needs. And so especially for immigrant families, I felt that that was a really strong tension that they were trying to reconcile and didn't always find a way to do that.
1: Or the needs that their second and third generation American children
0: Oh,
1: present
0: precisely.
1: to
0: Precisely.
1: them.
0: Yes, in some ways you have this culture clash of what is family, what does it look like, et cetera.
1: Okay, so let me actually turn back to the people who matter, and that's our listeners, and give them some voice here again, because we did have quite a few people share their thoughts and experiences with family estrangement. So this is Ben Tankus. He's in Portland, Oregon. He describes his family as being disconnected, but he also thinks there is something about family relationships that makes them distinct from others.
2: The familial ties, in my perspective, it's a love that nobody else can replicate, the love of a father, the love of a sibling, but it's also a hurt that nobody else can replicate if things go wrong.
1: And here is Ellen Jacobs in Bellingham, Massachusetts. She has a family estrangement. Her brother is the one who has stopped talking to her.
3: My brother told me about 10 years ago that he never wanted to talk to me again for the rest of his life. The reason was my mother's decline with dementia over about 7, 8 years. He was the main care provider, being on the East Coast. It was difficult to help. So he was very bitter. Never talked to me about it and just said he was healthier, never talking to me again.
1: Okay, so Professor Rizik, the willingness again, and I just want to reiterate, I'm grateful that people are willing to share these stories, but I'm also always kind of a little bit surprised that folks are willing to talk about something so personal and painful. But as you said earlier, like in the past 5 years, there seems to be a much more public conversation around family estrangement. And part of that public conversation is people, you know, in the media, even experts in your field of sociology, saying that we're going through an epidemic of family estrangement. Are we?
0: Yeah. Well, first of all, let me just say, like, hearing Ellen's voice and the pain in her voice, I really feel so empathetic and sad for people who are especially feeling like they're on the receiving end of estrangement. And I just really, really want to say that because I think I'm going to talk about it really sociologically here and take a distant step from it, but I do feel the pain of the people experiencing that. And this is a really important topic that I'm so grateful that you're speaking of, Meghna. So when we think about estrangement, though, on this demographic level of an epidemic, I find that quite problematic. And there's a couple reasons. When we started the show, we talked about the prevalence and like how common it is. And it really wasn't really Carl Pilmer, who has a book that came out in 2020, was one of the first people to try to track the sort of estrangement. Are you estranged or not? He found that about 10% of people reported estrangement between parents and a child with with a estrangement. I found with my colleagues that about 6% of mothers and about 26% of fathers report periods of estrangement. That's ever estranged over a 10-year period. And then YouGov has some stats that show similar statistics, right? That, we see that this is happening. I

0: would say, like, you know, between
1: But we have no baseline, right? I mean,
0: we
1: how,
0: have no
1: yeah.
0: baseline. Yes, you got it. So that's part of the issue. We do not have a comparison to compare. Like this is like the current moment, and I'm actually working on some data with Mika Betomir to try to look at past cohorts. We have data on them about their level of contact with adult children. So these are parents across the greatest generation, the baby boomer cohorts, which there are three of them, and moving forward in time to try to see if estrangement has increased.
1: Okay,
0: And that is
1: Professor Rezik, I'm so sorry to interrupt you there, but the music tells me I got to just take us to this quick break. But we'll pick up with this thought about whether there is more estrangement now, less, or how can we even possibly know? And then also want to talk with you about sort of what the kind of public conversations, both in the media and social media, what impact they have on people experiencing family estrangement. So we'll be back. This is On Point.
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1: You're back with On Point. I'm Meghna Chakrabarty, and Rin Rizik joins us today. She's author of Families We Lose, A New Explanation for Family Estrangement. And Professor Rizik, before the break, you were talking about sort of the loose data that we've had historically about how much family estrangement is actually going on. And you had mentioned Carl Pillemer and a survey that he did. I've found that page once again in your book. And upon reacquainting myself with this survey, now all of a sudden I have a bunch of questions about it.
0: I'll do my best.
1: Because he surveyed, 1,300 Americans over the age of 18. And the question that he asked is very interesting to me. He asks, do you have any family members, i.e. parents, grandparents, siblings, children, uncles, aunts, cousins, or other relatives? So any family members, quite a few branches away on the family tree.
0: That's right.
1: From whom you are currently estranged, meaning you have no contact. And so you quoted this number earlier that he found from this question that 27% of people surveyed said yes, they were estranged from a relative, which is actually, I think, quite a shocking number, right? Because that's more than one in four. But then when you look at, okay, the closer you get in the family tree, only 10% said they were estranged from a parent or child, 8% from a sibling.
0: That's right.
1: So what does that tell you?
0: Yeah. So, okay, so there's a few things. One, his is like a identity, right? I'm estranged. And I think that's a really important distinction between some of my survey work, which is contact. So that's a different measure. But his work is actually replicated by a YouGov survey that finds something very similar. About 26% of people report estrangement from a family member. But, you know, in the United States,
1: I'm so sorry. I just have to ask, because we quote YouGov quite a bit on this show.
0: Yeah.
1: And every time we do this, I'm kind of like, ugh, should we?
0: I mean, yeah, that's okay. No, they use, actually, I've looked at some of, and now it's not peer reviewed. So that's part of the issue that I have. I don't typically use that data. But they do, you know, they use ACS, which is a survey that's validated by the government. You know, they do statistical techniques that I think are pretty valid. But again, they're not they're not going through peer review, so that's important. So it's just one more data point of many.
1: Okay.
0: That I think we're kind of building. What is the prevalence rate, and how often is this happening? Because I think for my data that I use, so this is a data set that's been long going. It started in 1979, and it's followed people across their entire life course. They're about, I don't know, 60 now. And so they, in this data set, they follow these people. And when they have adult children, children that reach the age of 18, they start asking the children about their relationship with their parent. And so we're tracking them across a 10-year period from the time the child is about 18 until probably about 30. And then we're able to see who is going no contact, how long is that no contact, and do they go back in contact. And so I feel really good about that data set to kind of track estrangement prevalence. But we need more data. So we need more people who are looking at estrangement. And again, as we mentioned before the break, we really need historical data.
1: Yeah.
0: So we need to look at people who, again, are in the greatest generation, look at their relationships with their adult children at the time that they, you know, at the appropriate time that we would look at them to compare across cohorts. And that's really what the next stage of research needs to
1: okay. do. Okay. That data set has yet to be gathered, point taken. But I'm wondering if we have existing means of comparing these American numbers to other countries, whether they be, you know, white Western or, you know, obviously non-Western from very different cultures and traditions. And the reason why I ask that is something that you had mentioned earlier, that right now in the public discourse over family estrangement, there are a lot of people who are saying they believe estrangement is increasing in prevalence because of a particular American illness of rampant individualism, right? Of putting the individual
0: yeah.
1: over family. And I'm just wondering, mm-hmm. how can we come to that conclusion? Do we know if family estrangement is on a similar level in other countries? I mean, I feel like some assertions are being made without context.
0: Without doubt. Now, I want to say two things. First, we have the only data that I feel strongly is well replicated is the German data set that finds very similar prevalence rates to what we find in our U.S. study. So about 20% of dads and about 9% of moms experience a period of estrangement. But what I want to say is that often when we hear the sort of blame game around the individualistic society as it relates to people's personal decisions in the family realm, I often think that that is a really interesting mirror into what's happening in society more broadly. Because we hear this kind of what I might call a family panic over and over and over again if we look at history. So we look back at the divorce, what we might call the divorce epidemic, right? We look back at the people not having children epidemic. These are things that we see used in our kind of lexicon to kind of bring attention to what is considered a social problem. And I would say that there really isn't strong evidence that this is a growing social problem. And let me just say why I think that might not be the case. Now, it could be, and I want to find data that shows it is. But right now, we don't have data that shows it is. And the data that I see being used is therapists saying they're seeing more estrangement in their practice. Well, you know, therapy has increased drastically in the United States over the last 10 years. So that makes sense to me. Like, people are maybe more likely to go to therapy for this issue. The social media landscape, we know, is an echo chamber. So certain people are very visible in social media talking about family estrangement. It could also be that family estrangement means something different today than it did even 50 years ago. So I talk about this in the book. People have far fewer children. So let's say my grandmother had 9 siblings. If one of them moved away and really didn't talk to the rest of the family, we might count them as estranged, but the salience of that estrangement might be quite different than if you only have 2 kids and one of them moves away and doesn't talk to you any longer. And so I think that when we're like looking at the broader view of family estrangement change, we have to really take into account these other factors. For example, Karen Fingerman has a great study that looks at how often young adults talk to their parents. They talk to them more than they have in any recent history. So that means that there's an expectation that we're in constant contact with our family of origin. And so when someone leaves that family of origin or stops contact, it can feel extremely monumentous.
1: You know, I was thinking, you said your grandmother had nine siblings or nine children?
0: Yes, nine siblings.
1: Siblings. Okay.
0: Yes.
1: Actually, my father was one of nine also.
0: Yeah.
1: But I do take a little bit of an issue with you saying that maybe if you have more kids and one of them becomes estranged, it's less salient than if you have two kids.
0: Okay,
1: because
0: okay.
1: I don't know. Yeah. I think parents, a mother's love is usually, hopefully, pretty equal across their children. But
0: That's interesting. Yeah, well, I mean, I understand your point. Jill Suter has some great work that shows actually there is parental favoritism among children. But that's not really, I think maybe I can clarify it. Your question offers me an opportunity to clarify that. What I mean is the amount of time that you would spend with each child is diminished the more children you have. And so if you have two children, you would be spending a lot more time with those two children than if you have nine children. It's just sort of like a numbers game. It's not that it wouldn't matter to you. It maybe wouldn't have as strong an impact on your daily experience. Maybe I can put it in those terms.
1: No, that makes perfect sense, right? Like in that sense, salience and the sort of like hyper presence, right, of
0: yes,
1: a smaller
0: exactly.
1: number of people. No, point
0: That's
1: well
0: right.
1: taken. I should never try and get in an argument with a sociologist.
0: No, I love it though. It really speaks to the need to clarify.
1: I wanted to ask you about social media for a second here, because I think it's not only an echo chamber, it's a mutating echo chamber, right? Because the algorithms are designed to put in front of us the things that produce greatest emotional response, greatest quote unquote engagement. So in that sense, I think it can actually really warp what we perceive to be as reality, and in turn something that may be completely unchanged, right, in terms of prevalence of family estrangement. But since it's much more in our feeds now, we are naturally given to thinking it's happening a lot more. And not only that, but I feel like on social media, we you get the most extreme of stories. And plus, there's also this sort of like self-help subgenre of family estrangement, which is kind of strange to me. But your thoughts about that?
0: Well, I think you nailed it exactly. So I think when we're asking ourselves about the prevalence, that is the fundamental question. This social media and is not the place that we need to look for increasing prevalence or an even, you know, articulating an epidemic. Now, the question of whether social media matters in the estrangement conversation is a different one. And I think it absolutely does. One of the things it does is give language to things. So, I mean, I keep going back to that first caller that talked about her mom, like this sort of narcissism. I think she used that word. I heard that a lot. And I see that a lot on social media. This is a technical term that's been kind of co-opted by the public to help explain behavior. Now, when people use that term, I do not personally think that we can, you know, they're not giving a clinical assessment of a narcissist. But what they're doing is trying to explain behavior through technical or therapeutic discourses. So I think some of that can get spread through social media. And I do see that happening as a way to kind of start to talk about family estrangement. But I don't think we can use that as a good indicator of the prevalence.
1: Okay. Well, let's pursue this a little bit more, because, I mean, even just in the examples that we have brought to the show today, starting off with Barbara from your book, only a monster would see that her reasons for estranging from her family were anything other than utterly justified, right?
0: Yeah.
1: Cases of abuse of whatever kind, it makes perfect sense that a person does not want, especially when they have their own agency as an adult, to be part of that. Okay. But then there's also other examples. I mean, some of the listeners who shared their stories with us, like there was Ellen who said, well, her brother is estranged from her now because she was unable to help in the care of her parents when they were elderly. I know there's many stories out there of people saying, well, I didn't feel supported by a sibling or a parent or whatnot. Or in the case of our first listener, whose mother felt like the adult child wasn't there enough for her. To me, this does force the question about what our expectations are of family in terms of support and nurturing for us, and whether or not our expectations have actually become unrealistically high.
0: Yeah. You raise a point that I think remains to be discussed in the public conversation, and I don't have the answer for that. I think what I can point to is the sort of what we might call the democratization of intimate relationships mm-hmm. that really, as I mentioned before, began in the 1960s and 70s. And some of the things I hear from people who feel blindsided by estrangement are very similar to some of the conversations that people have in the context of divorce or disillusion, where they feel like, I thought this was going fine, and I found out this person was really unhappy with me and wanted a divorce. And I think that that shows some kind of disconnect. And I really hope my book is helpful in bridging that disconnect. I don't want people to be disconnected. Ultimately, there's something going on in the family that needs help and assistance. There's something that is not quite working, and we can actually kind of prevent estrangement by taking a deeper look at what is that disconnect and how can we get on the same page.
1: Yeah. Okay, hold that thought, because that's kind of where I want to wrap up the show. But okay. We have two more listeners who've been brave enough to share their stories with us. This is Sarah, and here's what she had to say.
5: I have estrangements that have gone on for years because of the dysfunction in my family. But that said, I feel like I did it as a form of protection so I could create my own healthy, safe life, and which has been a success for me.
1: And this last one is Mackie Buck, who's in Cambridge, Massachusetts. And she says her estrangement from her family, it was a saving grace for her. And it's something she needs until she won't need it anymore.
6: It was necessary at the beginning. I needed estrangement to fully register how many of my siblings somehow thought I was in the wrong for talking about how my brother molested my son. I needed it to support my son. I needed it to keep from drinking too much. I needed it to quiet the searing pain that lived in my body. I needed it to keep my sanity. And now a decade or so has passed. Bit by bit, I have been able to open the door to some siblings who have come knocking. I will need estrangement for as long as I need it.
1: So, Professor Rizik, this is where I wanted to end, because I think that one of the big takeaways from your book is that family estrangement isn't just something that happens out of the blue and is also a permanent state of being, right? I mean, you talk about it as kind of a last resort when other methods to repair whatever's broken within the family have failed. And then also going back to Barbara's example, it's not always permanent. It's temporary. So in that sense, how is it that you think we should change our understanding of what estrangement actually is?
0: Yeah, that's right. So I think about this in terms of, you know, a tree can only be uprooted if its roots are weak, right? Like, and so with the exception of, you know, gale force winds, typically we see healthy trees survive, right? And so when I'm thinking about family estrangement, it is the felled tree. But if we can support the roots of the tree to start earlier to kind of support family relationships and build the kind of relationships that people desire in adulthood, then that is the key. So when we're thinking about family estrangement, you know, I have, again, so much sympathy for people experiencing this. And that is kind of, I think that we have great work that can be done to help people who are coping with family estrangement, especially if they feel that they are in control of it. But ultimately, we need to start a lot earlier in family life to kind of diagnose the problems that are causing family estrangement. And we know a lot of what those are. When people become adults, again, they are kind of, you know, feeling agentic to be able to form their own families and create families in the way that they choose. And that was a lot of the stories that I heard. There was a lot of loss. People missed their parents or their siblings, but that they felt like your last caller, Maggie, like they really needed to protect themselves in order to live the life that they desired.
1: We have 1 minute left, Professor. And I've heard repeatedly, both in the stories from our listeners and in your book, that it's not that people are giving up on the idea of family at all. Not at all.
0: That's right.
1: It's that you know, the family that they were born into may not have worked for them, but they're trying to create the family that they've always desired in their own new biological family, say, with their own kids.
0: Yeah,
1: but we all make our mistakes, though, don't we?
0: We do. And I think that it's so important. Like, I love Maggie's kind of approach. Like, I needed this right now. This is what I need in this moment. It might change. And I think that's a really gracious way of thinking about this. You know, people grow, people change. And that is, I think, part of the human condition. we make mistakes and we can learn from them. Mm-hmm. And so I think if we can better understand each other, take some of the heat off of this conversation, I think, and some of maybe the anger, perhaps justified, we can find a path forward that supports more people forming the families that they deserve.
1: Well, Rin Rizik is a professor of sociology at The Ohio State University, and her book is Families We Lose, A New Explanation for Family Estrangement. Professor Rizik, thank you so much for joining us.
0: My pleasure.
1: I'm Meghna Chakrabarty. This is On Point.
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12: From WHYY in Philadelphia, I'm Terry Gross with Fresh Air. Today, why the U.S. and China are at a precarious moment in their relationship. Tomorrow, President Trump and China's President Xi have their summit meeting in Washington. Likely topics will include the war in Iran, AI safety, tariffs, trade war, and how each country has something essential for tech. China has rare earth minerals, and America manufactures chips. Whether it's discussed or not, Taiwan and a possible war over its independence are likely to be on the minds of Trump and Xi. We talk with Rush Doshi, a senior fellow at the Council on Foreign Relations. During the Biden administration, Doshi was the deputy senior director for China and Taiwan affairs on the National Security Council and helped arrange summits with China. First News.
13: Live from NPR News, I'm Giles Snyder. The U.S. says a trade truce with China on rare earth materials has been extended for 2 months. NPR's Emily Fang reports on the announcement as Chinese leader Xi Jinping arrived in Washington, D.C. today to begin a three-day state visit.
14: The truce stopped China from cutting off the U.S. completely from rare earth elements, which China dominates. But that truce was set to expire in November, shortly after the midterms. NPR has reported China offered to extend the truce by about 2 years, but U.S. officials say China has not completely upheld the truce, continuing to limit exports of rare earths to Japan and the U.S. And U.S. Treasury Secretary Scott Bessent says an extension would last only until January. Bessent met with Chinese commerce officials last weekend in New York ahead of China's state visit to the U.S. to discuss rare earth elements and possible cooperation on artificial intelligence regulation. Emily Fang, NPR News, Washington.
13: President Trump welcomed Xi Jinping to the U.S. today, greeting him on the tarmac at Joint Base Andrews outside Washington, D.C. ICE has arrested about 100,000 people over the last 2 months now. NPR's Jasmine Garst reports ICE plans to create mobile detention facilities for detainees.
15: ICE has been expanding its detention capacity for a while. Earlier this week, the Department of Homeland Security, which oversees ICE, signed construction contracts worth over $7 billion to expand immigration detention in New York, Texas, Arizona, Florida, and California. It also announced that it will expand in Colorado, Washington State, and Pennsylvania. The paperwork for expansion in Pennsylvania includes a mention of, quote, mobile detention facilities, which would follow officers around as they make arrests. The only description, a clause that female detainees cannot be held inside those units for over 10 hours. NPR reached out to ICE for details and received no response. Jasmine Garst, NPR News, New York.
13: A new poll finds voters have a sour view of President Trump and Republicans. Respondents say they'd back Democrats for Congress by a 12-point margin. Here's NPR's Stephen Fowler.
16: The latest NPR PBS News Marist poll shows deep dissatisfaction with President Trump and the Republican Party. Republicans have also lost their advantage on several key issues in the eyes of voters, like gas prices, the economy, foreign policy, even immigration. The poll also suggests Democrats have a notable edge in voter enthusiasm and support from independents as a building wave of backlash to the party in power comes into focus. These voters say they're more likely to pick a Democratic congressional candidate, 53-41%. That swing from Trump's narrow popular vote victory in 2024 shows why reliably red states like Ohio, Texas, and Iowa now have competitive House and Senate races. Stephen Fowler, NPR News.
13: And you're listening to NPR News. A federal judge in Washington, D.C. heard arguments today on President Trump's decision to ban CNN, MS Now, and Politico from the White House grounds. District Judge Timothy Kelly did not rule from the bench, but said he will decide the case as soon as possible. The news outlets call the ban a blatant violation of the First Amendment. Staff at Camp Mystic in Carr County, Texas are being investigated for manslaughter and other criminal offenses after 28 people died during deadly flash flooding in July 2025. From member station KUT, Kaylee Hunt reports.
17: Court records show Texas Rangers executed 14 search warrants against the owners of Camp Mystic and several of their staff members. The warrants, which were executed last week, allow the Rangers to investigate their personal electronic data from the deadly flooding event last year. The documents show Rangers believed the camp may have committed multiple criminal offenses, including manslaughter, criminally negligent homicide, and injury to a child, by failing to fulfill its operator's duty to prepare for, monitor, and actively respond to recognize hazards during the flooding. It's not clear when or if a case against the camp will be presented to a Kerr County grand jury. For NPR News, I'm Kaylee Hunt in Austin.
13: Hurricane Polo fueling fears of flooding and landslides in southwestern Mexico. The National Hurricane Center says Polo is a powerful storm and is expected to remain near the coast into tomorrow morning. Forecasters also warning of another storm heading toward Hawaii. Tropical storm Nolo expected to approach as early as Friday. This is NPR.
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0: This is Fresh Air. I'm Terry Gross. Some combustible topics are likely to be addressed at tomorrow's summit between President Donald Trump and China's President Xi Jinping, like controls on AI safety, the war in Iran, tariffs, the trade war, and China's export of rare earth metals and rare earth magnets. A subject sure to be on the minds of the Chinese and the Americans is the possibility of China invading Taiwan, and whether the U.S. would arm and defend the island nation, possibly getting us into an armed conflict with China. Whether or not anything is resolved at the summit, what's said, how it's interpreted, and what's left unsaid will matter. Beijing is trying to take over the position the U.S. has long held as the global leader, and they may be getting closer to achieving that goal. To help us understand all this and set the stage for the summit, our guest is Rush Doshi, a senior fellow at the Council on Foreign Relations and the director of its China Strategy Initiative. He's the author of the book The Long Game, China's Grand Strategy to Displace American Order. He's also an assistant professor in the School of Foreign Service at Georgetown University. During the Biden administration, Doshi was the deputy senior director for China and Taiwan affairs at the National Security Council. In that capacity, he negotiated with his Chinese counterpart and helped arrange summits with China. We recorded our interview yesterday. Rush Doshi, welcome back to Fresh Air.
1: Thanks. It's great to be with you.
0: So Trump likes to say that President Xi likes him, that they get along. How do you think Xi would describe Trump?
1: Well, what's interesting is these two leaders have had dealings going back all the way to 2016, 2017, really, is when that starts. And I think President Xi has always seen President Trump as unpredictable and also solicitous at times. President Trump is quite prone to flattering President Xi, just as he's prone to flattering Vladimir Putin. He has a tendency to flatter autocrats. So I think President Xi sees him as potentially dangerous in his unpredictability, but also, you know, manageable if President Xi is able to kind of appeal to his ego. And what we see between the two leaders now is a changed dynamic. You know, in the first term, President Trump felt very confident in pushing China. But at the same time, he always believed in stability in the relationship and wouldn't always push too far. This time around, I think President Xi feels like he has the upper hand, and President Trump feels like he has maybe a weaker hand than President Xi.
0: Why?
1: Well, the big reason why is because of what happened last year. You know, President Trump took tariffs on China up above 140%, unprecedented, maybe even reckless. And in doing so, he actually pushed President Xi into a corner. And President Xi had to make a decision. Does he reach for the break glass tool that China has spent decades building? And that tool, of course, is its control over the rare earth minerals and magnets that go into every manufacturing supply chain in America. When President Xi reached for that tool and said, we make more than 90% of the world's supply, and you're not going to get any of it, that was a gun to the head of U.S. manufacturing. Now, President Trump could have seen that coming. Certainly, past presidents knew that that threat could always be deployed. But they didn't push China into a position of having to use the tool. And here's the thing. If President Xi thinks he has the advantage with that tool, and President Trump thinks that President Xi has the advantage with that tool, then no matter what the reality is, perception becomes the reality. And that's why right now, I think Beijing feels like it's tamed President Trump.
0: Did President Trump fold on anything related to that?
1: Oh, very much. So right after President Xi used that tool, President Trump took those tariffs way back down to something closer to 30%. And after that, essentially did not pursue a number of actions that were in the American economic and technology interest, took a slightly softer line on issues related to Taiwan and human rights. Basically, we saw a complete shift in American policy. And Terry, this is a big deal. I mean, this is a moment, I think, where we can feel the tectonic shifts beneath us. What we saw was China received the full force of American economic coercion, and for the first time could completely turn that force back against the U.S. and get the U.S. to back down. Now, one last thing here. President Trump did have tools and cards that he could use in this situation. He chose not to. He blinked. And I think that President Xi wasn't just playing his cards. He was playing the player, as we might say in poker, and he figured out Trump's number.
0: So you said Trump had some tools that he didn't use. What tools went unused?
1: You know, one of them was that the U.S. has power over financial instruments. It can basically sanction smaller Chinese banks and say, if you don't let these rare earths flow to us, we're going to go after those smaller banks until you feel real pain. You know, China is the manufacturer of the world. It's the world's factory. So it's got great leverage when it comes to being able to make a thing that you need. But the U.S. is still in many ways the world's banker. We have great leverage when it comes to finance and currency and transactions in the financial sector. And so that was one area of leverage. The other is that the U.S. remains a technology superpower. And so a lot of the technology that China relies on to build chips, to design chips, to run its companies, is American software. And there are other choke points that the U.S. can play with in that front. So the U.S. did have these tools, but reaching for them would have been really escalatory. And so in the end, the president opted to back down because the risk of escalation was too great.
0: What would you like to see the outcome of the summit be, and what do you think it will be?
1: What I'd like to see is probably not what we're going to see. What I'd like to see is an effort to resolve some of the economic and tech issues between us, cooperation on AI safety, some de-escalation on Taiwan, and of course, some kind of path to ending some of the global conflicts that implicate both the U.S. and China, whether that's Russia-Ukraine or, of course, the current Iran war. But I think if I'm being realistic, this is a summit that's much more about pageantry and much more about the appearance of stability rather than actual substance. We're not going to see major breakthroughs or deliverables. At most, we'll see China make some purchases of agricultural products. There'll be a dialogue announced on AI. There'll be some photo ops. The first ladies will meet. And that'll be that.
0: Why are you so skeptical about the summit?
1: Well, I'm skeptical for a lot of different reasons. I think the first one is that there's really a difference of interest between the U.S. and China on many of these issues. And the second, there's a lack of trust. I mean, President Trump, from President Xi's perspective, isn't the most reliable interlocutor. He makes promises, then he breaks promises. And I think the risk that he's going to break promises also disincentivizes China from making its own promises. But the final point here is that the U.S. and China are just in a fierce rivalry. It's true that there's been some de-escalation ever since the rare earth situation last year, but the reality remains that the U.S. and China will probably be fierce competitors for some time to come.
0: So AI and cybersecurity are issues that are likely to come up at the summit. You just co-authored a report on cybersecurity for the Council on Foreign Relations. And I want to read a paragraph from that report, a paragraph that is really quite alarming. You write, China has built a sophisticated hacking apparatus to gain leverage in peacetime and wreak havoc during conflict. Currently, the U.S. lacks the defenses or the credible deterrent to combat that threat. Over the past decade, China has built a sophisticated hacking apparatus to penetrate the water systems, energy grids, telecommunication networks, and transportation systems that underpin American society. The goal is not simply espionage. China is pre-positioning malware and maintaining dormant access to critical systems so it can gain leverage in peacetime and wreak havoc during a conflict. That sounds pretty bad. What has China already done in terms of hacking into American infrastructure and into government agencies?
1: Well, maybe I can start off by offering some personal perspective here. When I entered government in the Biden administration at the National Security Council in 2021, you know, I was first briefed about the extent of these penetrations into what we call critical infrastructure in the U.S., infrastructure upon which tens of millions of people rely. And it was alarming. And you saw over the course of the subsequent years, many U.S. officials say with the paragraph effectively that you just read, that China has pre-positioned for destructive cyber attack on the power, water, gas, telecom, and transportation infrastructure of this country. And what they would want to do is potentially shut down some of those systems, potentially in wartime, but could even be in peacetime to gain leverage. So the U.S. has to adjust its policy. And if you think about it, what China has done is put tens, if not hundreds of thousands of engineers on this problem set to build these offensive capabilities. And the U.S. has sort of dropped the ball. We don't have regulation of our cybersecurity the way we should because companies often oppose it. It's an extra cost. And the result is we have enormous vulnerabilities that nation states or even private actors can take advantage of to the detriment of all of us.
0: Now that we know that AI can go rogue and team up with a gang of AI-equipped computers and hack into another company, we have a hint of how powerful a weapon AI can be. What is China and what is the U.S. each worried about? Because I think they're worrying about different things.
1: It's true. China tends to worry a little bit more about questions of political security. Right? The Chinese Communist Party wants to stay in power, and control over information is an important part of that equation. So historically, when they regulated technology, they thought about it in terms of information security. Can I make sure the content that's circulating on the internet is consistent with the party's views? It's the right propaganda. It's appropriately censored. It doesn't make fun of President Xi Jinping, etc. When AI became a major factor in the technology landscape, China began to think about it in similar terms. They wanted to control the content that AI produced. And that's where they began, with political stability. In the U.S., so much of the conversation has not been about questions of speech, although that's there, the deep fakes, etc. The questions have really been about, will there be existential risk or other kinds of catastrophic risk that can come out of the loss of control of this technology, whether that's AI agents that hack critical infrastructure, the same infrastructure that China's actually hacking today, but perhaps far more competently, or whether AI combined with things like biosynthesis can create artificial viruses that are lethal and transmissible and can be catastrophic for the human race. Those are just a handful of the concerns people have about AI. But you're right, there's two different conversations. For China, initially it's been about political security, maybe social displacement from job loss. In the U.S., those things are there, but there's this bigger existential layer layered on top.
0: One thing they have in common, China and the U.S., is they both want to win the AI race. And Trump wants no restrictions. He has said about AI, we will cherish it, help it, and watch over it. It kind of sounds more like marriage vows than an AI policy. Compare that to China.
1: Yeah, I think to have and to hold your AI models will not be the right regulatory approach, if I'm being honest. But look, the Chinese Communist Party has regulated AI. They've just done it for their social purposes, right? They're worried about, you know, AI giving you the answer to Tiananmen Square or coming after an official in ways that'll basically weaken the Chinese Communist Party's hold on information. In the U.S., the regulatory questions have been about existential risks. What President Trump is basically saying is, I'm not really worried about those risks. I think those are all made up. I think they're basically designed to sell AI companies, that the risk of anything catastrophic happening is minimal. Let's just go. And so there's a huge disconnect there. And actually, Terry, it creates challenges. Because at this state visit, if the two leaders are going to talk about AI, you know, it's hard for the U.S. side to say, hey, China, we should work together to make AI more safe and secure, when China's view of us is that we're regulatory cowboys.
0: Well, we need to take a short break here, so let me reintroduce you. My guest is Rush Doshi. During the Biden administration, Doshi was the Deputy Senior Director for China and Taiwan Affairs on the National Security Council. He's now a Senior Fellow at the Council on Foreign Relations and the Director of its China Strategy Initiative. We'll be right back after a break. This is Fresh Air.

0: to Taiwan before the summit or immediately after. That position is a very strongly stated position, and the reason they're doing that, I think, is because President Trump in May in Beijing said, this is a bargaining chip. Now, we have never treated our arms sales to Taiwan as a bargaining chip before, but when the president said, this is a bargaining chip, it opened the space up for more forceful negotiation from China, which is exactly what's happening. The Trump administration did sell weapons to Taiwan at the beginning of the year, but they've paused the most recent package because China has indicated that if the sales go through, the summit may not happen. And President Trump wants the summit to happen.
1: Meanwhile, there is a law in the U.S. saying that the U.S. has to supply Taiwan with defensive weapons to maintain sufficient self-defense capability. So does that law have any teeth?
0: It does, and I'm glad you brought it up. It's called the Taiwan Relations Act. And this piece of legislation is a huge part of American policy towards Taiwan. This legislation was signed largely because Congress was unhappy that the U.S. broke off ties with Taiwan in 1979 and recognized China in that same year. And by breaking off ties with Taiwan and ending what used to be a U.S.-Taiwan alliance, Congress thought, well, we have to create some backstop to make sure that we don't leave Taiwan essentially unsupported. Now, at that time, there were a variety of reasons for it. But as time has gone on, the American position on Taiwan has been buttressed by the fact that Taiwan has become a free democracy, a free society, and one of the most important parts of global supply chains. And so as a result, the logic that ties the U.S. to Taiwan has evolved, but the legislation, well, of course, dates back almost 50 years.
1: Well, we need to take a short break here, so let me reintroduce you. My guest is Rush Doshi. During the Biden administration, Doshi was the Deputy Senior Director for China and Taiwan Affairs on the National Security Council. He's now a Senior Fellow at the Council on Foreign Relations and the Director of its China Strategy Initiative. We'll be right back after a break. This is Fresh Air.

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1: This is Fresh Air. Let's get back to the interview I recorded yesterday with Rush Doshi. During the Biden administration, he was the Deputy Senior Director for China and Taiwan Affairs on the National Security Council. He's now a Senior Fellow at the Council on Foreign Relations and Director of its China Strategy Initiative. Let's talk about Iran and the war. I think the President Trump, would like China to use whatever influence it has on Iran to get Iran to end the blockade of the Strait of Hormuz and to negotiate a treaty that will end the war. How much influence does China have over Iran?
2: China has a lot of influence over Iran, but Iran is also, you know, under attack and is going to do what it thinks is best for itself. Right now, China's influence comes through a few different channels. The first one is military support for Iran. A lot of China's drone parts and missile technology is what makes Iran's missile systems and drones capable. And that's primarily what Iran is using to inflict casualties on the U.S. and surrounding neighbors. So in many ways, Iran relies on China's military support. The second is, of course, economic and financial. China is a big purchaser of Iranian oil, which gives Iran revenue. It's also a major funder, lender of Iran, too. And those economic forms of support have allowed Iran to weather U.S. sanctions. Today, I think also China provides a bit of political support to Iran when it's in a tough spot with the U.S. and with the West. And so Iran clearly does rely on China. China clearly does have leverage, but it's been unwilling to use that leverage to benefit President Trump.
1: Because?
2: Well, I think China basically sees the U.S. as having gotten into a mess. It's not in a hurry to help the U.S. extricate itself from that mess, even though in some ways China suffers when the Strait of Hormuz is closed, because something like 5 million barrels a day of oil used to come from the Strait and go to China. And that's not happening right now. The other part of this is that China doesn't really have the cards to fully resolve the issue. It could tell Iran to come to the table and work it out with President Trump. But why should it do that when it can't promise Iran that President Trump's deal will be honored by President Trump? He may break that deal at any point. So those create some challenges, I think, for their ability to convert their leverage into a political solution.
1: In some ways, is China just as happy to see the U.S. spending a fortune on the war in Iran, using a lot of its weapons, losing lives, being accused of bombing that has killed so many people in Iran and has also entangled other countries in the Middle East, including our allies like Saudi Arabia, which is having, you know, its oil pipeline bomb. That's like terrible for the country and terrible for the countries that Saudi Arabia supplies. Meanwhile, China has stockpiled like, what, billions of barrels of oil? So
2: 1.4 billion.
1: Yeah, so it can outlast the war most likely and not be in the kind of predicament that's causing protests in countries around the world. So talk a little bit about how China is in some ways winning the war in Iran.
2: You're right. Historically, China has been bewildered by the U.S. willingness for four decades to expend blood and treasure in the sands of the Middle East. They think that we are depleting our power. And they have a phrase that they used, you know, about 20 years ago, right after the September 11th attacks, that the Chinese government was facing what they called a period of strategic opportunity that would last two decades. And that was because China had gotten into the WTO back then, and also because the U.S. was getting mired in conflicts in the Middle East. Today, as they look at the U.S. in Iran, they can't help but think they have another period of strategic opportunity. They may not use the exact phrase, but they believe that in general, this favors them over the long term. Now, their economy is not immune from the oil disruption, but because they have a 1.4 billion barrel stockpile, they've been able to weather it better than anybody expected.
1: Meanwhile, China has so many electric vehicles now, and I think it has like alternate energy sources as well.
2: Right.
1: So it probably is less reliant on oil than we are, for instance, in a lot of countries around the world.
2: Well, those revolutions in technology have helped China, but China can't quite escape dependence on oil. You know, it still imports millions of barrels a day. It used to be something, I think, closer to 15 million barrels or maybe 13 to 15 million barrels, depending on the day, every day. Because of the disruption from the Iran war, they lost about 5 million of those imports. They had to scramble. They did two things. First, they drew down that stockpile, which is 1.4 billion. And second, they stopped sending oil to the refineries because they were purchasing oil to refine it and then sometimes to export that refined product. So by doing those two things, they were able to cut down their imports. But they're still importing 10 to 11 million barrels a day. And that means that they have a problem. Their oil consumption is going down, but it's not zero. And so what we're seeing is oil prices would have been higher in the U.S., but luckily China was able to use its stockpile and buy less. That is starting to change. China is now reentering global oil markets. It's buying more oil. That's going to put more upward pressure on prices. And the American, you know, people who pay for gas at the pump every day are going to feel that soon.
1: Getting back to rare earths. In terms of the rare earth minerals, Beijing started requiring companies anywhere in the world to get China's approval not only to buy rare earth materials, but also to sell any product made with even a small amount of rare earth minerals. I've never heard of anything like that before. Is this a first time that a country is doing something like that?
2: It absolutely was, and it's a critical backdrop to the current summit. Back in October of last year, in 2025, China put out these new regulations saying any product anywhere in the world that had even 0.1% of its value come from Chinese rare earth minerals or magnets had to have a license to be sold to anybody else, and you had to have a license to get the minerals themselves. That was essentially a veto point on almost all global trade in goods that involves rare earths. It was hard to enforce, maybe impossible to enforce, but the message was clear that everybody relied on the minerals that China uniquely was able to process. They've got like 90 to 99% market concentration in that space. And what was the rest of the world going to do? The U.S. was able to come to the table and work out terms with China that we call the Busan Agreement, if you will. And the Busan Agreement that's happened in Korea when President Trump and President Xi met in Busan has been up for renewal. It's coming up for renewal in November. And this summit will in part take up the question of whether it should be renewed. But really, the Chinese action is unlike anything we've seen any other country do, in my opinion.
1: And for anyone who thinks that, well, in terms of China's exports, it's just like cheap goods, cheap clothes, that is no longer true. In addition to the rare earth minerals, China exports a lot of high-end goods, you know, like EVs.
2: Yes.
1: I think we have restrictions on Chinese EVs, but they also export a lot of pharmaceuticals, including antibiotics. There's really important Chinese exports that we rely on.
2: Absolutely. And I think there's a lot that we should talk about on this issue as well, because people aren't aware that the U.S. has basically offshored a lot of its industrial production to China. Not just to its allies, but to China specifically. And the world has done that too. China is now twice the manufacturing capacity of the United States. It's bigger than the next nine countries combined right now. It's about 30% of global manufacturing. Now, just 25 years ago, the picture was very different. 25 years ago, China was something like 6 or 7% of global manufacturing. And America was 30%. And now we are something like 15. And there's something like 30. The last time you saw such a fast and rapid shift in who held global manufacturing was actually the rise of the United States. From 1870 to 1910, our story looks like China's story from 2000 to perhaps 2030. So that's a pretty big change. And what it means is so many of the inputs that our economy relies on come from China. And they don't just come from China. China is the only producer of those inputs. And you mentioned antibiotics. Yes, in some cases, they're the only producer. That creates dangerous dependencies. It could be because there's an earthquake in China or a natural disaster, or because they want to weaponize that supply chain. And the world can't really tolerate those dependencies indefinitely. So now is the time for us to change.
1: Well, let me reintroduce you again. 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
4: Tucker Carlson used to be a vocal supporter of President Trump. 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
1: This is Fresh Air. Let's get back to the interview I recorded yesterday with Rush Doshi. He's a senior fellow at the Council on Foreign Relations and director of its China Strategy Initiative. During the Biden administration, he was the deputy senior director for China and Taiwan Affairs on the National Security Council. So I want to talk with you about summits and what the arrangements are like and what some of the symbolism and ceremonial aspects are, because you helped arrange summits when you were in the Biden administration. So what is the Chinese attitude about ceremony and how they want to appear when they're in Washington?
2: This is so important. Whenever Chinese leaders come to the U.S., which is less and less frequent now, there's a risk. There's a risk that we could take steps inadvertently that might embarrass them. There's a risk from their perspective we might be doing something that's deliberately embarrassing. You know, at a past summit, actually the U.S. played the wrong national anthem for China's president. Instead of playing the Chinese national anthem, we played Taiwan's national anthem.
1: Oh, wow.
2: That's a huge faux pas.
1: Yeah, that's bad.
2: And there have been other things like that that have occurred across time. You know, protesters getting up in the middle of a speech by a Chinese leader and yelling at that leader, that for them are big deals. So when I was working summits, I had the privilege of working one in Indonesia between the two leaders and one in California called the Woodside Summit back in 2023. What struck me about that second experience compared to the first was our Chinese counterparts were very, very focused on protocol, making sure that everything went smoothly and there was no risk of embarrassment to President Xi, because if he were to be embarrassed, their neck was on the line and they did not want that to happen.
1: What are some of the details that are really significant that might seem insignificant to those of us who aren't involved in the summit? For example, I know China has been upset that it didn't get a lot of advance notice about how many people are invited to the state dinner. That doesn't seem so important to me, but apparently it's really important.
2: Yeah, it's almost like planning a wedding. I mean, there's all these elements that one side thinks is more important than the other side that the two sides might negotiate over. And so there's enormous room for miscommunication. We have entire teams of protocol professionals who work all this out well in advance. There's a whole protocol track when doing summit preparation separate from the policy track, but the two often intersect. So, you know, it could be everything from what the flower arrangements are to who's seated at what table, to who greets who at the airport, to who gets to speak first at a press conference, if there is a press conference. Everything can become a question of face, of status, of respect. And so the risks are really enormous if you're not focused on the small details. You got to sweat the details.
1: Just one more question. Do you find it strange that President Xi is coming to Washington to meet with President Trump and have this big ceremonial dinner? All that ceremony is on Thursday. Meanwhile, he's not going to the UN meeting.
2: It is a little unusual, and I don't know what the explanation for that is. President Xi has not gone to the UN General Assembly for many, many years now. He often sends others, his foreign minister or the premier. But in this case, he has the ability to go if he wants to. My guess, although I have no evidence for this, is that there's no value for him in staying in the U.S. more than he needs to. The more time he's here, the more risk there is of something embarrassing happening or the U.S. potentially slighting him in ways that he'd rather avoid. So you have to understand the Chinese are always nervous coming to the United States. That's always been true. It's especially true in this more tense moment in our relationship. And it's especially, especially true because President Trump is the president.
1: Resh Doshi, thank you so much for talking with us today. It's been really informative and helpful.
2: My pleasure. Thanks for having me.
1: Resh Doshi is a senior fellow at the Council on Foreign Relations, the director of its China Strategy Initiative, and an assistant professor at the School of Foreign Service at Georgetown University. Tomorrow on Fresh Air, we talk about Sean Combs, the music mogul known as Diddy, who's now in federal prison. Our guest will be Rolling Stone investigative reporter Cheyenne Roundtree. For her new book, Bad Boy for Life, she interviewed more than 100 people to ask, how did Combs remain powerful for so long, despite decades of warning signs and allegations? I hope you'll join us. To keep up with what's on the show and get highlights of our interviews, follow us on Instagram at NPR Fresh Air. Fresh Air's executive producer is Sam Brigger. Our technical director and engineer is Audrey Bentham. Our engineer today is Adam Staniszewski. Our interviews and reviews are produced and edited by Phyllis Myers, Anne-Marie Baldonado, Lauren Krenzel, Teresa Madden, Monique Nazareth, Thea Challoner, Anna Bauman, Susan Yakundi, and Nico Gonzalez-Whistler. Our digital media producer is Molly C.V. Nesper. Roberta Shurrock directs the show. Our co-host is Tanya Mosley. I'm Terry Gross.

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And from Jarl and Pamela Mohn, focusing on civil liberties, foster youth, public radio, and the arts.

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1: And this is IPR News. Good morning. I'm Megan McKinney. Thanks for joining me. Ukrainian President Volodymyr Zelensky spoke at the UN yesterday and had harsh words for Russian President Vladimir Putin.
2: Can you even imagine him without war? 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
1: Warn that, coming up here in 15 minutes on IPR.
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1: Yesterday was so nice, wasn't it? I had the best time outside. Today will also be nice. It's not going to be super heavy rain. We're expecting some just scattered showers throughout the state. Today looks like we already have some throughout central and western Iowa. Highs today also ranging in the 60s and overnight lows tonight in the 50s. It's 5:21. 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
10: I'm Amy Martinez.
11: And I'm Michelle Martin. If you've heard it, you know it.
12: It's a different world. From where you come from.
11: That's the theme from A Different World, the 1980s sitcom set at the fictional HBCU, Hillman College. But that show wasn't just a show. It was a phenomenon, a ratings juggernaut that was also ahead of its time in using comedy to tackle issues that were then little talked about in sitcoms, like police violence, date rape, and HIV. With, of course, a good dose of messy dating hijinks. Bringing it all to life were memorable characters like Whitley Gilbert, the Southern belle who is more than a little extra.
13: I see that practice doesn't always make perfect.
14: She's coming along just fine.
13: The question is, where is she going?
11: A Different World ran until 1993, but now Hillman is getting a new freshman class. The Netflix reboot of A Different World starts streaming today.
15: It's a different world.
11: Many of the original cast members are back, including Jasmine Guy as Whitley. In the new series, her daughter Deborah is coming to Hillman. She's played by Malia Joy Moon. In this scene, the still image-conscious Whitley has handpicked a roommate for her daughter without asking.
16: What, first? My class is now this? Well, I'm choosing my roommate. And it's Rashida.
17: What? Rashida. That's a colorful name. Major.
16: Criminal justice.
18: A defender of rights, mother.
16: To get my cousins out of prison.
17: GPA.
16: 4.6. Weighted.
18: Oh, impressive. Although grades aren't the only indicator of intelligence.
17: And where are you from?
16: Compton.
17: Watch her.
11: Jasmine Guy, Malia Joy Moon, welcome. Thank you both so much for joining us.
0: Thank you so much.
17: My pleasure.
11: So, Jasmine Guy, it is hard to overstate what a phenomenon this show was. Did you have a sense that this was going to be something really special?
17: The first season, no, not really. I didn't feel the wave that it created, especially for HBCUs. A lot of kids went to school because of it. It really changed for me in our second season when Debbie Allen came on as our producer and director, and I think made it more specific.
11: Well, she famously put the hot sauce on the tables, right?
17: Well, she did.
11: Malia, so you weren't even born when the show was first on, but the reruns have never not been on somewhere. Did you ever watch it?
0: I did. So growing up, it wasn't until I started working on the show, even in the audition process, that I realized just how much A Different World was already in my young adult life. And of course, like, I grew up in the age of social media, so I've seen my TV parents, Kadeem and Jasmine, all over, like, black 90s mood boards and Whitley's style and her fur coats and her pearls, like, that whole thing. It's almost like a cultural renaissance is happening all over again. Filming all the way back in 1987 when it first premiered to now, and me still having exposure to it, I think is a testament to just how impactful it was.
11: Jasmine, let's fast forward. Your character, Whitley, the iconic Whitley, married Dwayne Wayne. They have three kids together. Their youngest is now enrolled at Hillman. For anybody who knows your character, they would not be surprised that Whitley turned out to be a business mogul and a tough mom. So could you just tell us a little bit about who Whitley Gilbert is now?
17: I'm pretty much like a helicopter mom with her, and it's very annoying. It's hard for her to, you know, get her independence and be on her own. Sometimes I feel like, oh my God, why would this child even like me?
13: This is your final warning. I need you to put your head down and focus on why you are actually at Hillman, or else you will be back in Connecticut on house arrest.
17: I was wondering how it was going to fly with the young people because, and my voice is a lot lower now too, and I really didn't know if I was going to be able to talk like this to everybody.
11: I was wondering how hard was it to get back into Whitley speak?
17: I was worried that I was, the chords were too damaged at this point in my life, that I was an alto when I did it 30 years ago, and now I'm more like a baritone.
11: And Malia, you play, as we said, the youngest daughter of Whitley and Dwayne. As Jasmine Guy just told us, clashes with her character, her mom, all the time. Talk a little bit about how we meet Deborah.
0: Yeah, we...
11: And Deborah, get it straight.
0: Yeah, Deborah, not Deborah, honey. Okay, this is Whitley Gilbert Wayne's child. She was not naming her no Deborah. Deborah, three syllables. So she is stumbling with maybe a lot less grace than her mother would want her to, through the process of finding herself. And she has to really forge her own path. And I think that's where that contentious quality comes from. Because, you know, even as a young person, you clash with your mom because you're finding yourself. Mm-hmm. But beneath that is even like, who am I outside the context of my parents?
11: Well, you know, a lot has been written in the annals of TV lore, you know, that it famously took a little bit of time for the original show to find its true voice. I mean, it dealt with some tough issues. This one comes right out of the gate with some tough issues. And I just wondered how you thought about that.
0: Covering stigmatized topics is the thing that made the show so amazing because they did it in a way where it was funny and you gave people medicine in a way that was palatable. That was one of my main goals, to make sure that we pay homage to the way that the original did that for people.
11: Okay, before we let each of you go, and thank you both so much, Jasmine, what's your favorite thing about the show and working on it again?
17: Oh, my goodness. I love the energy. These kids in between takes never stop singing, twerking,
0: I'm so sorry,
17: rapping, harmonizing. And I just sit back and Daryl Bell came in my ear and he said, "We used to be like that." I said, "I know, but right now I need to rest. Let the puppies bounce around."
11: Okay, Malia, what about you? What's your favorite thing?
0: The hope. I think that's my favorite part of the show. Like the hope, seeing young black, successful, stylish, funny, well cared for, well loved black youth. I'm so excited to just have that and be a part of it.
11: Malia Joy Moon, Jasmine Guy. They play daughter and mother on the reboot of the show A Different World. It's on Netflix. Thank you both so much.
17: Thank you,
0: Michelle.
11: This is NPR News.
10: It's no secret, humans seem to be losing the war on rats. So to help fight, rat rangers enter the picture.
19: How do we make our environment less welcoming to rats? Because the reason that they're here is because we provide an ideal environment for them.
10: I'm Scott Detrow. Rat rangers in D.C. take residents into the city's back alleys at night to learn why rats thrive and ways to reduce rodents. That story on All Things Considered from NPR News.
1: A rat story on All Things Considered. You don't want to miss that. That's 4 to 6 this afternoon. IPR's John Wanamaker will be hanging out with you. Right now, it's Morning Edition. Hi, I'm Megan McKinney. Thanks for being here. Are you an adult with a career? Why did you pick their career? Why are you working where you work right now? Some kids are asking adults that here in 15 minutes. Stay tuned. But first, it's here first from IPR News. I'm Megan McKinney. The Johnson County Sheriff's Office has released the names of the two victims who died during a school field trip at Eastern Iowa's Lake McBride on Tuesday. Hannah Jorgensen was a 24-year-old fifth-grade teacher at Iowa City's Borlaug Elementary. Her body was found yesterday. First responders recovered a child's body yesterday afternoon around 1:30. He was Ahmed Osman, a 10-year-old from Iowa City. Authorities responded to the area near the Coralville Reservoir spillway on a report of subjects in the water. The incident is still under investigation. In a statement, the Iowa City School District says Jorgensen and Osman were valued members of the school community, and their loss is felt across the district. A Polk County judge has dismissed President Donald Trump's lawsuit against the Des Moines Register and political pollster J. Ann Selzer. Trump, Congresswoman Marionette Miller-Meeks, and former state senator Brad Zahn claimed an Iowa poll before the 2024 election was a form of fraud. The poll put Kamala Harris ahead of Trump in Iowa, but Trump won by about 13 percentage points. Judge Scott Beatty says in his ruling the poll is protected as free speech under the First Amendment. He goes on to say allowing the case to continue could discourage others from reporting on public affairs. In a statement, Selzer said no poll guarantees the outcome of an election. She says the ruling reaffirms the freedom to publish the truth without political interference. Sarah Trungariat, the Democrat running against 3rd District Congressman Zach Nunn, says Nunn should back a measure that would let victims of sex trafficker Jeffrey Epstein sue the Department of Justice for failing to fully release all of its records on Epstein. Trungariat toured a traveling exhibit of the Epstein files that's on display in Des Moines this week. The government reports that have been released sit in binders on hundreds of bookshelves, but many have blacked out pages where information has been redacted. Trungariat accuses the Department of Justice of preventing a full investigation of alleged predators named in the files.
20: I haven't seen a good faith effort from the administration to do their job on this matter, and so I do feel that it's Congress's role to step up.
1: A spokesman for Nunn's congressional campaign says Nunn voted for the Epstein Files Transparency Act to deliver transparency to the American people and justice to the victims. Archaeologists are returning Dolly the Macedon to Wayne County in southern Iowa, but this time more people will get to see it. Here's more from IPR's Eliza Billingham.
21: The remains were first spotted in a Wayne County creek bed in 2022. State archaeologist John Dorshuk explained on IPR's Talk of Iowa that he and his team have been working for 2 years to strengthen the skeleton so it can be in a museum instead.
22: This is the most complete mastodon skeleton we have from Iowa. Now, surrounding states do have more remains than Iowa so far. Now, there's tremendous areas that have never been explored, and there's great potential for additional finds of this magnitude.
21: Researchers say the bones are roughly 13,600 years old, which in archaeology is very young. So young that Dolly isn't a fossil. The bones are still bone, not replaced by rock. But thanks to preservation techniques, the fragile bones are now strong enough to be displayed at Prairie Trails Museum in Wayne County. A ribbon cutting for the new exhibit is this Saturday at noon. I'm Eliza Billingham, IPR News.
1: And weather today, we'll see scattered showers throughout the state. We're starting to see some in northwest Iowa right now. Highs in the 60s. Looks like overnight lows tonight in the 50s. For the rest of your week, tomorrow for your Friday and your weekend, looks like we'll see more widespread rain and storms. Temperatures staying in the 60s. It's IPR.
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2: It's Morning Edition from NPR News. I'm Amy Martinez in Culver City, California.
3: And I'm Leila Fadel in Washington, D.C. Good morning. Russia's war against Ukraine is spreading and is a threat to the world. That was the message at the United Nations from Ukrainian President Volodymyr Zelensky. He called it a, quote, crazy war led by Russian President Vladimir Putin.
5: Can you even imagine him without war? He is patient zero, the one from whom this idea of war keeps spreading further.
2: Iran's president also addressed the world body, accusing the U.S. of being the world's bully. The Trump administration says it wants to promote peace negotiations in both of these conflicts.
3: Let's bring in NPR's diplomatic correspondent, Michelle Kellerman, to talk about where things stand. Good morning, Michelle.
23: Good morning, Leila.
3: So are there signs of any progress in either war?
23: In the Russia-Ukraine war, at least, Zelensky's been proposing this kind of energy ceasefire because Trump has been unhappy with Ukraine strikes on Russian oil and gas infrastructure. But the Ukrainians obviously want the Russians to stop attacking Ukraine's energy grids ahead of another tough winter. They also want to allow grain to be exported as before. That's another big issue that has global implications on the world stage. A day after Trump met with Zelensky, Secretary of State Marco Rubio met with Russia's foreign minister. And I asked him afterwards if Russia would agree to that. Take a listen.
24: I think both sides have expressed an interest in some limited ceasefire that involved grain and energy. It doesn't solve the war, but it does, I think, in some ways, potentially alleviate some of the global pressures that are being felt as a result of that.
23: So that's where the diplomacy is focused on, this kind of short-term deal. Though there's a lot of concern that the conflict is intensifying and expanding as Russia violates NATO airspace. Russia's foreign minister, who spoke at the Security Council meeting on Ukraine yesterday, said Russia has no plans for a pause.
3: That war has upended grain and energy markets around the globe. The U.S. war against Iran has also affected the world economy. President Trump warned Iran that he's ready to annihilate them if they don't reach a deal. What was the Iranian response?
23: So Iranian President Masoud Pezeshkian sounded pretty defiant when he spoke to the UN. He said the Iranians won't bow to this pressure. He said the Iranians are not the terrorists, but they're the victims of terrorism. But despite all that kind of public posturing, the Iranians and the Trump administration envoys have been talking here through mediators.

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1: Good morning. This is the IPR News. I'm Megan McKinney. The average rate on a traditional 30-year fixed mortgage just rose above 7.1%. That's the highest it's been in more than 2 years. That's pushing more people toward adjustable rate mortgages. Coming up on today's Marketplace Morning Report, why? And

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1: And this is IPR News. Good morning. I'm Megan McKinney. Thanks for joining me. More than 6 years after his first trial began, former movie mogul Harvey Weinstein's New York sex crimes case came to a close on Wednesday when he was sentenced to 15 years in prison. The latest on Weinstein's sentencing coming up in about 6 minutes. Stay tuned.
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1: And this is IPR News. It's a Thursday morning. Hi, I'm Megan McKinney. The average rate on a traditional 30-year fixed mortgage just rose above 7.1%, the highest it's been in more than 2 years. That is pushing more people toward adjustable rate mortgages. That's where the rate changes, typically after 5, 7, or 10 years later. We're going to hear more about that trend on today's Marketplace Morning Report in 10 minutes. Stay tuned.
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1: And this is IPR News. Good morning. I'm Megan McKinney. Thanks for joining me today. More than 6 years after his first trial began, former movie mogul Harvey Weinstein's New York sex crimes case came to a close yesterday when he was sentenced to 15 years in prison. More about that sentencing coming up in a few minutes. Stay tuned.
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1: Hey, look at that. It's a nice morning. There's sunshine. There's some clouds. It's nice and chilly. Some showers right now in the Sioux City area. We'll continue to see some more showers move across the state today. Highs in the mid to upper 60s. Overnight lows tonight in the 50s. For the rest of your week, tomorrow for your Friday, we'll likely see some more widespread rain, highs in the upper 60s to low 70s this weekend, highs also in the upper 60s to low 70s. Looks like chance of showers and storms on Saturday, but it might dry up

0: 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Hi, I'm Tony Sarabia. Coming up at 10 o'clock, it's Talk of Iowa with Jared and Ebby. And at 11 o'clock, Fresh Air, we're going to hear about Diddy, Sean Combs, from someone who just wrote a book about him. He is currently in federal prison. Weather for today, chance of rain mainly in the western part of the state. Right now, partly sunny in Denison, 59 degrees. Ames, partly sunny, 58. It's IPR News.
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0: Anne Frank was only 13 when the Nazis occupied the Netherlands. She and her family, Jewish Germans, lived with other Jewish people in a secret annex in Amsterdam. This hour, I'll take the virtual reality tour of the Anne Frank House, and we'll learn about the work of the Anne Frank Initiative. Then later in the hour, have you ever asked yourself, what would Dolly do? I will talk with Sarah Dees of Iowa State University about Dolly Parton's role as a spiritual icon. Join the conversation after the news.
1: Live from NPR News in Washington, I'm Corva Coleman. Three media organizations have requested an immediate hearing before a federal judge. CNN, MS Now, and Politico are still blocked from the White House, even though overnight a federal judge ordered the White House to provide them with immediate access. President Trump originally blocked them, claiming they, quote, purposely write negative news. The White House has not given a reason for turning away the journalists this morning. Meanwhile, President Trump has welcomed Chinese President Xi Jinping to the White House this morning for the state visit. One major focus is likely to be trade. Daniel Crittenbrink was the U.S. ambassador to Vietnam during the first Trump administration. He says this summit will likely focus on keeping the trade peace Trump and Xi struck last year.
2: I think the most important outcome from this summit will be maintaining this so-called fragile truce between the two powers that was agreed to last year. If that truce is extended, if that stabilizes the relationship, prevents us from going back to that trade war, I think that's the single most important outcome. And actually, I think that's what President Trump is focused on.
1: He spoke to NPR's Morning Edition. Officials in Poland say they suspect Russian sabotage after a fire broke out at a Starlink satellite communication station. Esme Nicholson reports, Warsaw says Moscow is stepping up its hybrid warfare against NATO countries for supporting Kyiv in Russia's war with Ukraine.
3: Speaking to public broadcaster TVP, Poland's Deputy Prime Minister Krzysztof Gawkowski called the fire an act of sabotage deliberately designed to disable internet access. The Starlink station in Wiola Krabowska in central Poland serves much of the country and neighbouring Ukraine, including the military. Internet service has been restored. Gawkowski says that investigations into the cause of the blaze are underway, but that it fits the new Russian doctrine of attack. For NPR News, I'm Esme Nicholson in Berlin.
1: Australia's Prime Minister says an OpenAI agent hacked into an Australian government health portal last June. Prime Minister Anthony Albanese says he spoke with OpenAI CEO Sam Altman. Adam Honkak reports from Sydney.
4: Anthony Albanese said an OpenAI agent gained unauthorized access to a portal containing non-public data from Australia's universal health scheme, Medicare. The tech firm has confirmed the hack, revealing that it occurred in June when the AI agent was researching health statistics. They added that the breach was discovered during a review of, quote, misaligned model activity. Albanese has called the hack unacceptable and expressed his concerns to OpenAI boss Sam Altman. Australian Defence Minister Richard Marles said the impact of the breach was minor. For NPR News, I'm Adam Hancock.
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6: It's 10:04. I'm Tony Sarabia with IPR News. Iowa Secretary of State Paul Pate and Blackhawk County Auditor Karen Showalter are urging college students to vote in the November 3rd midterms. As IPR's Gavin McGough reports, the two met with students at the University of Northern Iowa this week.
7: Joining across party lines, Republican Pate and Democrat Showalter tell students to pre-register before the October 19th deadline and make a plan to vote on or before Election Day. Pay says he hopes for a high turnout, but is unsure what this year will bring.
8: It's too hard to read that right now. There seems to be some voter fatigue going on out there.
7: But here in Blackhawk County, Showalter says voters are engaged.
9: The amount of calls that we're getting every day, the amount of people that are requesting to have a ballot mailed to them because that process has started, and just what I'm seeing and hearing from them and voters, the energy is there.
7: Pate is running for re-election against Democrat Ryan Peterman. Showalter is not up for re-election until 2028. I'm Gavin McGough, IPR News.
6: The Johnson County Sheriff's Office has released the names of the two victims who died during a school field trip at Eastern Iowa's Lake McBride Tuesday. Hannah Jorgensen was a 24-year-old fifth grade teacher at Iowa City's Borlaug Elementary. Her body was found Tuesday. Yesterday afternoon, first responders recovered the body of Ahmed Osman, a 10-year-old from Iowa City. Authorities responded to the area near the Coralville Reservoir spillway on a report of subjects in the water. The incident is still under investigation. Well, more rain is on the way before the end of the month, which will likely make this the wettest September on record for many parts of the state. State climatologist Justin Glisson says the seven-day forecast indicates some areas could get another 2 to 4 inches of rain. He says parts of Iowa are already near record territory, and conditions are already slowing the harvest as farmers are unable to bring machinery into wet fields. And rain in the forecast, mainly for western Iowa today. Right now, Atlantic, 59 degrees. It's IPR News.
0: It's Talk of Iowa from IPR News. I'm Charity Nebbe. Anne Frank received a diary for her 13th birthday on June 12, 1942. That was the beginning of a legacy that has touched millions of people around the world. Anne Frank, Diary of a Young Girl, is a compilation of the diaries and journals kept by Anne Frank for the 761 days, more than 2 years, that her family spent living in hiding in the secret annex of an office building in Amsterdam after the Netherlands had been occupied by Nazi forces. The Frank family, Jewish Germans who had immigrated to the Netherlands, and the others they were hiding with were discovered and arrested on August 4, 1944. Only Anne's father, Otto Frank, survived the Nazi death camps, and after the war, he shared Anne's diary, first with friends and then with the world. More than a million visitors from around the world visit the annex in Amsterdam every year, and now students in Iowa have the opportunity to visit the annex through virtual reality. This is one of the educational programs created by the Anne Frank Initiative at the University of Iowa, an organization dedicated to preserving and sharing Frank's legacy with new generations. Later, we will hear from the people behind AFI, but first, the guided virtual reality tour of the Anne Frank House in Amsterdam gives students and others a new view into what the 2 years the Frank family spent in hiding were like. Using a VR headset, I was able to visit the secret annex where Frank's family hid without leaving the campus of the University of Iowa.
10: Yeah, I mean, I think it would be amazing for classes to be able to go experience Anne Frank's house in real life and to go visit the annex. And while it is an approximation, being able to have this for, you know, like the fraction of the cost of, you know, plane ticket, hotels and everything, like a true field trip experience, I think that's pretty powerful in its own right as well.
0: Kai Clemens is an instructional services coordinator at the University of Iowa College of Education. He helps people use the virtual reality technology for the tour.
10: We are there to introduce the headsets, talk about the program, and then we talk about the technical, you know, how to navigate the program.
11: So this seems easier than my son's Xbox, is what you're saying.
10: Hopefully.
12: Most of our students that come in and experience this may have played video games with their VR headsets, but have never really had an educational experience.
0: David Lippe is a systems administrator with the University of Iowa College of Education, and he also helps with technical support of the virtual tour.
12: So it's a very different type style of learning. And we do go through and talk about motion sickness a little bit, just because that's a possibility. But we also have some safety precautions, like we always have people sit down, which minimizes that kind of stuff too.
11: And is there narration throughout the experience?
12: Yes. We go into what's called story mode, and it will literally walk you through using a combination of storytelling and visual prompts. Usually there's a blue hand or blue footprint that indicate what you're looking for, and when you click on those items, they activate additional stories. It's almost like a choose your own adventure story, but it's pretty much here's your storyline and you follow that to go through there. And there's interactivity, like there's a bookcase that you have to move your hand just right to open the hidden bookcase to reveal a staircase. You do have to look around, because if you look just straight ahead, you're going to miss stuff. And you're going to be like, where am I supposed to go?
10: Ready to get started?
11: Yes.
10: I can show you how everything works.
11: We are ready.
10: Yeah. I'll just talk about the controllers a little bit first.
0: They set up the headset for me to use.
10: The only button we're pretty much going to be needing to use for this program is this pointer finger button right here. So as you're wandering around Anne Frank's house, you'll kind of see like a line extending from your hand outward, and that's what you use to select. So you'll kind of point, and then you'll use your pointer finger, and that will select whatever's there. So if you see quotes on the wall, or as David was talking about a little earlier, photo on the wall, the things that are kind of glowing that are indicating that that's like something that advances the story further. As you're walking around, in the program, you will basically point towards the floor, and you'll see kind of like a shoe icon. And then if you press this button, that will like teleport you to that location. That's how you traverse through the house. Luckily, you won't have to stand up or anything for this program. You can experience the entire thing sitting down. So go ahead and put the headset on, and we'll give you a few minutes here to get everything adjusted.
0: Okay. The headset looks a little bit like snorkeling goggles, but instead of lenses, there's a screen and speaker. The controllers fit into your hands, like joysticks.
10: Is it feeling pretty comfy?
11: Yeah.
0: So I just click on that. Clicking on story mode. I sat in a regular desk chair, put on the headset, and a couple of clicks later, I was in Amsterdam.
13: On the 12th of June, 1929. And
14: so we just watched a video about the lead up to the point where the Frank family went into hiding. And now I'm in the office building downstairs. I'm going to click on these footsteps.
15: Night after night, the green or gray military vehicles drive by.
14: And then we get quotes from Anne's diary with each step. And now I'm at the bookcase that hides the stairs. I'm going to open the door and go up the stairs. This is the living room, but also a bedroom. There are two single beds in here. There's what looks like maybe a coal-burning stove or a wood-burning stove, a table, windows, and there are blackout panels for the windows, a candle on the table. There's a map on the wall, and then there are marks. They're the place where the family is measuring Anne's growth on the wall.
16: Anne was becoming increasingly interested in art. She wrote in her diary,
17: I would love to go to Paris for a year and London for a year to learn the language and study art history.
14: She's writing about her hope for the future. Now I can go through the door. So there are two narrow beds. There's a desk. The wall is covered with her favorite pictures that her father brought here before they moved in. And on her desk is her diary.
16: There were eight people in hiding, sharing four rooms and an attic. Anne had almost no privacy. She would look carefully through the window at the outside world and escape into daydreams.
17: I hid away inside myself, looking only within, and scribbled down, undisturbed, all my joy, mockery, and sorrow in my diary.
14: All right, we're going to go up the stairs, I think. Oh, here we go. I can open the door at the top of the stairs. So now we are upstairs. This is the kitchen. There's a long kitchen table. There are two more single beds up here. There's a radio. I'm going to walk over to the radio.
18: Allied naval forces, supported by strong air forces, began landing Allied armies this morning on the northern coast of France.
14: We got to hear BBC News about the beginning of the Allied invasion in 1944, a moment that gave Anne a lot of hope. And there's a sign on the door, so I'm going to leave this room. I'm going up the stairs to the loft now. From the loft, she could see the sky and the bare branches of the horse chestnut tree. And up here, I can hear street noises. Must have been less insulated from the world.
16: After the Dutch government in exile broadcast a radio appeal asking people to keep diaries and documents, Anne decided to edit her diary so that it could be published as a book after the war. She even had a title, The Secret Annex. But Anne never got to finish her book. The hiding place was discovered and they were arrested. Two of the helpers, Miep Gies and Beb Voskuil, found Anne's diaries and saved them. Only Anne's father, Otto, survived the war. He decided to carry out Anne's wish and publish the diary. Her book was published on the 25th of June 1947, 2 years after her death.
15: I feel the suffering of millions of people, and still, when I look at the sky, I think that all this will finally turn out for the good. That this hardness too will stop. That calm and peace will return to the world order.
14: And it's over. It's really powerful. It doesn't feel like I was there. The room, there's this sense of animation. But still to be in an approximation of that space and to see the surroundings, it in a place that, you know, for me has lived in my imagination for decades, it is really powerful. And then just the crushing heartbreak that she and her sister died 2 months before the camp was liberated.
19: We had a person that had actually gone over to the Anne Frank house and saw it, and then came and did our VR presentation and said that although it was interesting to be at the actual Anne Frank house, it was so crowded and noisy and overwhelming that they actually preferred the VR experience because you have that sense of isolation because you're in it of itself.
10: When we run through this program with students, we run through it with a variety of different age groups. Sometimes they're at some point in high school, sometimes middle school, and, you know, Anne is about their age for a lot of them. And a lot of the students relate to some of the feelings of isolation and being, you know, almost claustrophobic inside with their time and their experience over COVID, which is a really, really interesting parallel that a lot of them connect with. But then the teacher usually talks about, like, you know, imagine that you didn't have the internet, you didn't have TV, you know,
14: every day when you can't go outside.
19: And the Anne Frank house is not furnished. And so it's empty rooms and everything. And this kind of gives you more of a visualization of what the house might have looked like when Anne Frank was living there.
0: David Lippe is a systems administrator with the University of Iowa College of Education. And Kai Clemens is an instructional services coordinator with the U of I College of Ed. They were my technical advisors as I toured the annex that Anne Frank and her family hid in for 2 years through virtual reality. This is one of the educational programs provided by the Anne Frank Initiative at the University of Iowa. After the break, we will learn more. This is Talk of Iowa from

0: Fascinating piece of history on IPR News. I'm Tony Sarabia, and got to visit a couple of beautiful synagogues during our recent trip to the Czech Republic. The Great Synagogue in Pilsen, which is the second largest in Europe and the third largest in the world. And then we went to the Spanish Synagogue in Prague, which has beautiful Islamic-inspired features and was one of the first domed synagogues, and attached as a museum that was very moving. Walls covered with the names of victims of the Shoah and artwork from kids, including a woman who is still alive in her 90s living in the original flat that her family was kicked out of, and she's an art educator to this day. It's 10:20. You're listening to IPR News.
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7: It's Talk of Iowa from IPR News. I'm Charity Nebbe. This hour, we are talking about the Anne Frank Initiative at the University of Iowa. It's an organization dedicated to preserving and sharing Anne Frank's legacy with new generations. For more than 2 years, Anne Frank and her family hid from the Nazi regime in a secret annex in Amsterdam. After their arrest, the members of the family were sent to Nazi death camps, and only Anne's father, Otto Frank, survived. He shared Anne's diary with the world. Those who have read the diary know that the horse chestnut tree outside Anne's window was an important symbol of hope during the years she was in hiding. Here's another clip from the Anne Frank House tour, including excerpts from Anne's diary.
8: Anne liked to sit in the attic. There, she could be alone for a while and look outside. She couldn't see much nature from the attic window except a chestnut tree and the sky. But, wrote Anne,
9: as long as this still exists, I thought, and I am allowed to experience it, this sunshine, that sky without a cloud in sight, for as long as that, I cannot be sad.
8: Before Anne had to go into hiding, she had not cared particularly about nature. However, locked away indoors, that changed. Sometimes she and Peter looked out of the window together at the bare chestnut tree and rain-covered branches.
9: All of that moved and touched the both of us, so that we could no longer speak.
8: Anne wrote that anyone who is frightened, lonely, or unhappy should go outside.
9: Only then does one sense that everything is as it should be, and that God wants to see people happy in nature. So simple, but so beautiful.
7: In 2022, a sapling propagated from that horse chestnut tree was planted on the University of Iowa campus as a living memorial to Anne Frank. Kirsten Kumpfballe wrote the proposal that brought the tree to Iowa. She is an associate professor of instruction in German and director of the Anne Frank Initiative, and she met me at the tree to discuss the sapling's legacy and AFI's other work.
10: Kirsten, tell me about the mission for the Anne Frank Initiative.
11: The mission of the Anne Frank Initiative is to spread Anne Frank's legacy and bring it to a community like Iowa City, talking about her writing as a UNESCO City of Literature, connecting with young people like Anne Frank was, also sharing her story in a more contemporary, globalized fashion, and connecting with all different types of partners across the university, across the community, and definitely also with students.
10: So I think the last time we talked was when the Anne Frank tree was planted and on the university campus, and that was in 2022. Did the Anne Frank Initiative grow out of that moment? Tell me how it came to be.
11: Yeah, there was a lot of momentum when the tree was planted. We had a really large group of attendees on that day. And after the planting ceremony, I didn't want the momentum to diminish. And so I reached out to international programs, because the Anne Frank Initiative is an affinity group within international programs, and spoke with Dr. Russ Ganim. And we decided that it would make sense to launch an initiative to connect the tree better with the university and also with the community, and continue the type of work that we were doing, bringing in the tree. And at this point, our initiative has grown in size. We have community members, we have staff members, we have faculty members, and we have our lovely students and student interns that are part of our initiative. And we have a website now, too, that's pretty, you know, in-depth and shares a lot of the work that we've done.
10: We just did the Anne Frank virtual reality experience, where we got to visit the annex through virtual reality. I'm curious, over the last 4 years, as this initiative has grown, what feels most powerful to you that you've been able to accomplish?
11: I think humanizing Anne Frank's story, connecting her story with people that may have read it many years ago in middle school or in high school, and allowing them to revisit her text and look at it through a different lens. One of the things that I think is really beautiful about the Anne Frank Initiative is that it's a very multidisciplinary group. And so we have individuals coming from departments such as the College of Education, community writers, to professors come from a variety of different disciplines. So that, I think, is a great way to help us connect her story with students in all of those different areas, as well as community members. What started off as a small sapling has grown into something larger. I also think it's allowed us to really think more about issues of human rights and have conversations about difficult topics that I think need to be discussed.
10: There are so many books about the Holocaust, but I'm a member of Gen X, and it feels like we learned more about the Holocaust and World War II than Gen Z or Gen Alpha is. Do you feel like this is a moment where part of your work is to make sure that these stories, especially Anne Frank's story, isn't overlooked?
11: History is important to learn from. History is important to revisit. That students are made familiar with this story. A lot of them know the name. They maybe know one aspect of her story, but looking at her words more deeply, and also, as I mentioned before, humanizing her story and realizing that she was a young person who had ideas and dreams and goals, just like young people today do on college. And I think, you know, thinking about the world today, I think there's a lot that we can take from her text as we try to wrestle with a lot of other conflicts in the world. So I think her text can be viewed as a timeless text. I think students recognize that through our discussions, because we also tap into a lot of other topics beyond Anne Frank's story herself.
10: You work with people of all different ages, different organizations. Does it feel most powerful when you get up in front of a group of middle school students who are the same age that Anne Frank was?
11: Yes, it definitely feels powerful, especially since I think what some of our breakout sessions have shown young people is that they have ideas, they have thoughts, they have things that they want to change, and they have agency that maybe they don't think they have. And I think Anne Frank's diary really points to that. If you have something to say, if you have an idea, it's worth capturing, it's worth sharing, it's worth talking about, because you never know like what you can give to somebody else through your own words.
7: The Anne Frank Initiative has hosted hundreds of middle school students on field trips from around the area, many of whom are the same age Anne Frank was when she went into captivity, when she was writing in her diary. The idea for the field trip started with Kevin Zellman. He's a volunteer and community member with AFI. He's also a parent, and his work was inspired by a conversation he had with his son 4 years ago.
12: I, you know, asked the normal parent question, like, what'd you do today in school? And instead of saying nothing, he actually talked about, like, some of the World War II and Holocaust stories they were talking about, some of the literature they were reviewing. I've known Kirsten for 23 years. We were college roommates for a year. And I sat there and I said to myself, we have so much expertise just 15, 20 minutes away. And I wanted to leverage my relationship with Kirsten and have her be able to supplement my kids' education, frankly. And so that turned into 200 eighth graders coming to campus 4 years ago, and we've been able to keep it going. Now, we do have a couple sessions that are outside where they do walking tours. Then we have some more traditional classroom sessions. And then we all meet here at this very spot with about 250 individuals, and usually Kirsten and our UI arborist, Andy Dahl, do a kind of final talk about the tree itself.
10: So this started as a dad who wanted a little extra enrichment, but you've made this happen for 1,000 or more students. That's incredible.
12: Yeah, we've gotten great feedback. We're getting contacted by other schools, and there's expertise about this story, about this young girl that had so much influence over everybody in the world. And now our local kids can get kind of a, in my opinion, kind of a world-class education on this topic.
10: Well, thank you again. Thank you all so much.
12: Yep. Yeah. Appreciate everything.
10: Yeah, that's great.
7: I was also able to speak with two young adults about their experiences as interns with the Anne Frank Initiative. Sheffa Tawil is a former AFI intern and current AFI community member. And Tatum Buckley is a current AFI student intern.
10: Sheffa, you are graduated, you are a community member, but you're still engaged with the initiative. And today was the first time you experienced the virtual reality experience. What was that like for you?
13: I put on the headset and I opened my eyes and automatically I was in Anne Frank's room. It was a shock to me. And I think it just made it very meaningful. Everything was in 3D. I looked around with the VR headset on and I was looking around her room. I saw her diary on the desk. Just the hiding place of a young girl with her family and even strangers for so many months. I'm still struggling to come up with the language for it, but very riveting, very moving, and something I will continue to reflect on.
10: Tatum, have you had a chance to do it?
14: Yeah, I took the Anne Frank and her story class 2 years ago in the spring, and I'm a German major, so that went along with my German education. Also, I do international studies and I focus on human rights, so it was definitely an area of interest for me. Reading her diary for the second time after reading it in middle school in that class, it kind of just gave me a whole new perspective. And then after we finished the diary, I got a chance to do the VR experience with my class. And yeah, I mean, same thing. You can't really come up with the language for it after you experience it. For me personally, I went into it and right when you open it up, the room's so dark and the walls are so close. It's fully immersive and it gives you a whole new understanding after reading the diary.
10: So you first read the diary in middle school. Sheffa, when did you first read it?
13: Also in middle school. And then I reread it also last year. So,
10: Sheffa, you're hoping to be a doctor someday. What drew you to the Anne Frank Initiative?
13: I think the Anne Frank Initiative drew me in because of the message behind it. Just continuing the legacy and the importance of Anne Frank's life, how it was taken from us. We don't want that to happen again.
10: We are living in a moment in time where there's conflict all over the world. And Sheffa, your parents moved to the United States. They are Palestinian. They grew up in Jerusalem. With all that's been going on with Gaza and the Israeli crisis, does that enter into your thinking when you're working with this story of Anne Frank?
13: It gives a deeper meaning to it. I entered this initiative thinking injustice anywhere is a threat to justice everywhere. And as I worked on this initiative and the projects, like the translation project. So the translation project was my brainchild, where we helped students translate into Arabic, Hindi, Nepali, German, so many languages, a paragraph from Anne Frank's diary. And then we had them reflect on what that means to them and their language community. And we held an event for it where the authors got to read and in their native language and then explain why that meant so much to them. And as I was sitting there listening to all these wonderful authors translating, some of them for the first time, into that language, I just thought, like, this is what we need. We need people to connect to Anne, not just learn from her, but connect to her and their community as well.
10: Do you feel like students who you've seen encounter the story of Anne Frank and engage with the initiative, you know, we focus on the Holocaust because, of course, that is the conflict that killed Anne Frank and millions of others. But there's the Armenian genocide, there's the Rwandan genocide, there's the Native American genocide. There are so many other horrible events that have happened around the world and are still happening. Do you feel like students make that leap and can make that connection about really the threat to humanity in so many ways?
13: Yes, I think a lot of students do. Right after we learned about the Holocaust, I remember learning about the Rwandan genocide in middle school and just remembering like we promised never again, and then I learned about another historical event. So I think a lot of students do make that connection, and I think that connection is very, very important.
10: Tatum, what do you hope your experience with the Anne Frank Initiative gives you as you go out into the world after you graduate?
14: Yeah, so I actually just spent my last year of college, my junior year, studying abroad in Germany. Through that, I kind of saw how their remembrance culture plays a role in their daily lives. Like, they're very confrontational about the past and willing to reflect and see what actions they can take to acknowledge it and then still continue to improve from it. After that experience, it inspired me to apply for a grant to actually go back to Germany, where I'm curious to, you know, visit the Anne Frank House because I didn't get a chance to do it last time, and learn more about how, like, identity and personal stories like Anne Frank's actually influence younger people like her age. I think that my time in the Anne Frank Initiative, well, it'll give me more opportunities to interact with people my age and see what they think about the events that we're holding or what that means to them. So yesterday, actually, we had an event for the Jewish New Year, Rosh Hashanah. So we had a bunch of different foods, and it was a place where students and members of the community could come, learn about the different types of foods and their significance to the New Year. So even that, just engaging with the people who were there taught me so much, and I'm really curious to see what else we can do and what I can hear from people.
10: I have heard people talk about how remembrance is so much, it's even part of the built environment in Germany. And that is not what we do here in the United States. Coming back to the United States, did that make you reflect on really how maybe we don't look as hard at our history?
14: Yeah, definitely. I think after I came back, you know, we see all of these things that are happening in the news, like the renaming of monuments or the controversies of what should we do with Civil War monuments, and should we get rid of them or acknowledge them at all? And I think that it just creates like a really interesting dynamic on how do we look at other countries and what do we do based on our history to interact with our own.
10: Shifa, again, you're hoping to become a doctor. How do you think your work with the Anne Frank Initiative is something you'll carry forward with you?
13: I think the deeper message that I learned was about Anne, how she was taken from us. She was murdered. Taking that message, like, we don't want that to happen to anybody again. While I'm hopefully a doctor working in humanitarian zones, I think that moral is like a very strong one that I will cling on to, seeing Anne's story and hearing that not again every single time I treat a patient.
10: Shifa, thank you so much.
14: Thank you.
10: And Tatum, thank you.
14: Thank you.
10: We've been talking about the work of the Anne Frank Initiative at the University of Iowa. They have an event coming up featuring a conversation with Katie Holton, author of The Language of Trees. That is on Thursday, October 1st from 5:30 to 6:30 p.m. at the Old Capitol Museum. There's also a tree tour and workshop with Katie Holton on Friday, October 2nd, 11 a.m. to 1 p.m. at the Day House Literary Grove on the University of Iowa campus. Coming up in a moment, we'll talk about the late Dolly Parton as a spiritual icon with Sarah Dees, associate professor in the Department of Philosophy and Religious Studies at Iowa

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1: On a Thursday, tomorrow's Friday, and that means Horticulture Day. Now, speaking of, you may have heard that Horticulture Day is turning 40 this year, and we had planned a celebration this weekend to mark the milestone, but we've had to postpone because, well, it's just too wet. So we're hoping to reschedule in October. We'll keep you updated on that. Coming up at 11 o'clock, we're going to hear from Rolling Stone investigative reporter Cheyenne Roundtree. She's got a new book out. It's called Bad Boy for Life. It's about Sean Combs, known as Diddy, the music mogul. She interviewed more than 100 people to ask, how did Combs remain powerful for so long despite decades of warning signs and allegations? That's coming up at 11 o'clock. Partly sunny right now in Spencer, 60 degrees, 63 in Lamoni. It's 1040.
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1: It's Talk of Iowa from IPR News. I'm Charity Nebbe. The late, great Dolly Parton and her work means so much to so many for so many different reasons. After her death, the outpouring of love and grief came from across the cultural spectrum. For some, Dolly Parton is a spiritual figure. She was open and honest about her faith over the years, and much of her music reflected that.

0: seeker.
1: That's a little bit of The Seeker by Dolly Parton from 1975. Sarah Deese is an associate professor of American religions at Iowa State University, and she has been working on a biography of Dolly Parton that focuses on her spirituality and how she has been elevated to an almost sacred status. Deese will be speaking tonight in Iowa City at a Dollybration held at Old Brick from 6 to 8 p.m. Her presentation is Dolly Parton, Faith and American Culture, Remembering an Unlikely Angel, and she is with me now. Hello, Sarah.
2: Hi, Charity. Thanks so much for having me.
1: Well, thank you for being here. Now, when did you first start thinking about Dolly Parton and spirituality?
2: I can kind of trace this back quite a while. So I'll say first that this project is a side project. This is not directly in line with a lot of my work, which focuses on American religious history and indigenous religions often, more specifically, especially via museum practices. But I've had this long interest in religion and country music. When I was in grad school, I started kind of working on a project in one of my classes and then ended up turning it back around to something more in line with my actual research. But then my first job out of grad school was at the University of Tennessee in Knoxville. So, you know, this is Dolly's home region.
1: Yeah.
2: And so I was around, I mean, it was in this great culture, so much great music in Knoxville. And I already liked her, but I had the chance to go to Dollywood for the first time, which was so amazing. And I actually think I could trace back an interest in wanting to think more about her in particular when I was going through the museum. So in Dollywood, there's a museum that's really dedicated to her and her history, and there's so many amazing artifacts and objects. And I think it was maybe when I saw that sort of storytelling that she was doing about her own life that I started thinking, okay, like, this would be interesting to write about at some point. And later on, I kind of got connected with a book series, a religious biography book series published by Erdmans. And they were interested in somebody to write about Dolly Parton. So for a few years now, I've been kind of working on this project, kind of aside other things that I've been
1: doing. You've been very, very busy. Yeah. So let's talk about, since you've been taking a close look at Dolly Parton and her own spiritual journey, let's go back to the beginning, because mm-hmm. it is her childhood mm-hmm. in Appalachia that really is at the root of her religious beliefs, but and maybe some that she left behind as well.
2: Absolutely. So yeah, you have to trace her spiritual biography back to her home, her roots in Appalachia. And she had a very religious family. So her grandpa was a preacher, kind of a fundamentalist preacher. And so she grew up in the church. She grew up singing in church. And that's something that I feel like there's a lot of musicians who can kind of trace back their earliest performances to church setting. So she was really exposed to this religiosity. And I think that there are some aspects that she kind of maintained from Appalachian culture and religion, but some that she decided very distinctively, you know, like, this is something that I don't want to be like, or I don't want to believe. So it's interesting because some aspects of sort of the judgmental aspects that she viewed of this early religion, that's something that she decided she didn't want to carry with her. She, you know, loves fashion and clothing. Some of those things were looked down upon when she was growing up. And so she really had to make her own decisions about what she wanted to keep and what she wanted to move on from.
1: Right. And as she, of course, was building this music career, mm-hmm. there

0: There's that tension between a life that, that probably her grandfather may have viewed as sinful and also the need to look good and sound good and make records that sell.
1: Exactly. Yes.
0: One of the things that you hear when you listen to her music and her talking over the years seemed to be this very love for where she grew up, but also this connection with nature. Tell me about that.
1: Absolutely. So, I mean, she spent her childhood just running around in the forest, the streams, and it was a place that she liked. She liked to be able to go by herself and just kind of think. So she really viewed nature as something that was spiritual and a place that was, you know, fulfilling. And it's something that she talks about in a number of her songs, a number of her albums. But I think that you have a song.
0: I do. Let's listen to this. Is a little bit of Early Morning Breeze, and this is from 1971. Misty.

0: Again, that's a little bit of Early Morning Breeze from 1971 from the album Coat of Many Colors. There were many songs on that album that really had a spiritual theme. But when you listen to Early Morning Breeze, do you feel like that tells you a lot about her personal spirituality?
1: I do. I love the song. I think it's so, so beautiful. And something else, just listening to it just right now, it shows how good she's at storytelling and how evocative her songwriting is. And it just places you like in that meadow. But yeah, I mean, she, I think, was able to develop her sense of individuality and independence in part from, you know, being left to her own devices to roam around. Of course, she had lots of siblings. But there is a sort of independence that I think being in nature really helped her to develop. And so interestingly, this is the thing about her Appalachian religion, is that on the one hand, there were some aspects of it that were kind of strict. But on the other hand, I think that it did create this sense of independence, or encourage a sense of independence. So that I think we can kind of trace back to her religious culture of her childhood.
0: Well, and one of the remarkable things about Dolly Parton, and as we've seen after her death, is that she is beloved by people across political spectrums, mm-hmm. across religious, you know, spectrums, just across culture. Mm-hmm. And through the years, as she was asked about her religious beliefs, I mean, there was a time when she said, "I'm not a Christian, mm-hmm. but I believe in God."
1: Yep.
0: That's an interesting thing to say.
1: It's absolutely interesting. And so this is one of the things that I've been trying to tease out when reading a lot of old interviews that she's done throughout her life. And I do think maybe sometimes she had this understanding of Christianity as somebody who was very devout in terms of their beliefs, but also was regularly attending church and was maybe devoting more of their life to working with the church. And that's something that she, you know, wasn't able to do. She had her career, and so she was very busy with that. And she didn't always attend church regularly throughout her life. And so sometimes I think that maybe that's what's going on, that she has a specific idea of what a Christian is. And that is somebody who's very openly active. But yeah, she had this personal spirituality. She had this she liked to have conversations and pray. So that personal element was really what was, I think, strongest for her.
0: It's interesting. I'm old enough to really have watched some of her evolution. You know, mm-hmm. when I think back to the 80s, and Dolly Parton was as glitzy and glamorous as anybody could possibly be. But she was also working so hard to, you know, sell her records, mm-hmm. and through all of these television and movie appearances and all of that, she was building an empire. Mm-hmm. And then it seemed, from my perspective, that as she grew more comfortable with her fame and her success, she really started working hard to make a positive impact on the world.
1: Mm-hmm. I think that that's absolutely the case. And, you know, one of the things that people, of course, cite when they're talking about how amazing she is just all the good work that she's done with supporting lots of charities, philanthropy, and education and healthcare. And that's something that people really respect about her. One thing I do like to point out, though, that I've noticed in reading about her, is that this desire to help and to give back really started pretty early on. I think maybe it's just a little bit later that she's been able to, you know, she's had more money, so she's
0: right.
1: been able
0: she
1: to
0: had
1: give
0: that
1: more
0: platform, right?
1: Exactly. Yeah, but she did, like, shortly after she really started developing. She did go back to her hometown and did a big fundraiser to support her high school. And I think it's something that she's really cared about all along, not just something that she was like, well, I'm famous now, I better do something nice. And I think that she's had that impulse really throughout her career.
0: Right, right. Mm-hmm. And her focus on literacy, mm-hmm. and reading, mm-hmm. which she talked very openly about as being inspired by her father, mm-hmm. because he was illiterate and she wanted every child to be able to read. Yeah. So as we watched her do these things, we also know that she avoided any kind of political opinions. Mm-hmm. She didn't want to be on record as having political opinions, but she very, very strongly stood up and said that she loved and accepted all people.
1: Mm-hmm. Yes. And this is another interesting aspect of her own sort of personal belief system that I think she developed, this sort of independent belief system that veers off from some of the religion of her childhood. She ended up having this really interesting conversion experience that she talks about in her podcast, she writes about in her autobiography. But when she was young, like, I don't know, maybe 12, 13, something like that, she had this kind of experience and came with this new understanding of God that was somebody who really affirmed who she was as an individual. And so I think from a young age, she really saw the way that she was as something that was God-given and that it would be a disservice to God to be any sort of other way than what she was. And I think that she recognized that in other people too. She said, you are made for a reason. You need to be who you are. Otherwise, that would be the sin, you know, not being who you are. And so I think that maybe her own experiences with feeling a little different, but being able to use religion and spirituality to feel affirmed in her difference is something that maybe enabled her to just really want everybody to celebrate themselves and to not try to be somebody that they're not.
0: It's amazing that she had that revelation as a teenager, which is famously a very difficult time to believe in oneself. But it sounds like she had this incredible sense of self even that young?
1: Absolutely. And she talks about in her autobiographical materials and other interviews that she's done that from a very, very young age, she had this streak of independence and she had strong opinions about what she liked and what she didn't like. And she talks about this sort of town tramp figure in some of her interviews that she thought was so pretty. And she just wanted to, you know, be like that when she grew up. And so she would create makeup out of like berries and use matchsticks to create, I don't know, eyeliner and stuff. So she actually has a makeup line now. So you can, you know, you don't have to use berries if you want to do that anymore. But I think from a young age, she just really had a sense of who she wanted to be, what she liked, and what she wanted to, who she wanted to be like, I guess.
0: It's interesting, again, looking across spectrums, all the people who really idolize Dolly Parton. I mean, in some ways, she has been cast as what you would describe as a secular saint.
1: Yeah. And just to note, this is something that others have talked about as well, even before I started really doing a lot of research. But I think that she represents this figure for folks that even goes beyond being an example of the type of person that you would want to be. I mean, she has this sense of care and acceptance, and a lot of people, I mean, a lot of queer folks, for example, aren't able to find that in the religions that they were raised in. And so she represents this loving figure, this caring figure, a supportive figure, and even, you know, I think grows beyond this this person that you want to be like. But even though maybe she will help you to inspire you to be your best self, but she's almost like a protector or a guide or somebody that can really
0: affirm
1: you.
0: People ask, what would Dolly do?
1: Exactly. What would Dolly do? Yeah.
0: Well, it's fascinating, though, to think about her really as a Christian icon and as a secular icon, although the overlap in the way she's seen in those two roles is big.
1: Yes. And I think that, yeah. So I think it's interesting both kind of the way, the similarities and the distinctions and how different groups really idolize her. Because I think that maybe some folks might want to see her more as a model Christian, and others might elevate her if they themselves even may not be Christian. Right. So yeah, it's so interesting.
0: Fascinating. Well, Sarah Deese, I can't wait to read your book when it comes out. But thank you so much for talking with me.
1: Thanks so much for having me, Charity.
0: Sarah Deese is an associate professor of American religions at Iowa State University, and she has been working on a biography of Dolly Parton that focuses on her spirituality. Deese will be speaking tonight in Iowa City at a Dollybration held at Old Brick from 6 to 8 p.m. Her presentation is Dolly Parton, Faith and American Culture, Remembering an Unlikely Angel. And we'll go out here with a little bit of Here I Am.

Talk of Iowa is a production of IPR News. This episode was produced by Caitlin Troutman and Samantha McIntosh with assistance from Nev Kelly. I'm Charity Nebbe.

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1: You're listening to IPR News. I'm Tony Sarabia. Well, U.S. Senator Chuck Grassley is adding his voice to growing calls to do something about high diesel gas prices. I'll have more on that story at the top of the hour. We'll do IPR and NPR News, and then we'll get into River to River with Ben Kiefer at 1 o'clock. It's Here and Now, and we'll hear about the Iowa Senate race during the program Here and Now. Stay with us. It's 11:59. It's IPR News.
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5: Does a common weed killer play a part in a neurodegenerative disease? This hour, Parkinson's and paraquat. It's River to River from IPR News. I'm Ben Kiefer. First today, Iowa State Senator Art Stade of Cedar Rapids. Stade was diagnosed with Parkinson's disease in 2024 and has been pushing to ban paraquat, a widely used herbicide tied to higher Parkinson's risk. Then Luke Nozica of the Midwest Newsroom with his reporting on this, and we'll hear from an Iowan who believes his diagnosis traces back to paraquat exposure. Later, a conversation with 1st District Congressional candidate Democrat Christina Bohannon. That's all coming up. First, this news.
6: Live from NPR News, I'm Lakshmi Singh. Journalists from MS Now, CNN, and Politico are being allowed back into the White House after the Secret Service barred them from entry this morning in contradiction of a federal court order. The outlets then asked the judge to immediately intervene. According to details of a court filing from the director of White House press operations, the outlets revoked credentials, including badges confiscated today, were again accessible by 10 this morning. Last week, President Trump banned CNN, Politico, and MS Now from the White House over their unfavorable coverage of him. The Justice Department also cited national security concerns. Jamil Jaffer is a lawyer and director of the Knight First Amendment Institute at Columbia University. He spoke to NPR's Here and Now about the implications of Trump's actions.
7: The ultimate injury here is not to the news organizations, it's to the public. You know, the reason these news organizations have this special access is so that they can serve as proxies for the public, so that they can, you know, get us the information we need to evaluate government decisions and government conduct. And when the president attacks the press pool in this way, yes, it affects CNN and Politico and MS Now, but much more importantly, it affects our ability to get independent reporting about the government.
6: The standoff is unfolding during Chinese President Xi Jinping's state visit to the U.S. And NPR's Deepa Shivaram is covering that story.
8: Xi and his wife arrived at the White House and were greeted by President Trump and First Lady Melania Trump. In his remarks, Trump said he and Xi have met all over the world since Trump first became president in 2017. They last met in Busan, Korea, about a year ago. But today's meeting marks the first time the two have ever met at the White House. Xi also spoke and said his visit was about expanding cooperation between the U.S. and China and to, quote, carry on our friendship. He said the U.S. and China should ramp up communication and said competition should be a healthy one without conflict. The visit comes at a critical time for both leaders, and issues like the Iran war, rare earths, and Taiwan are expected to be discussed during the meetings today. Deepa Shivaram, NPR News, The White House.
9: Israeli Prime Minister Benjamin Netanyahu addresses the UN General Assembly this afternoon. NPR's Michelle Kellerman reports a Palestinian Authority president spoke via video.
10: For a second year in a row, the Trump administration denied a visa for Palestinian Authority President Mahmoud Abbas, accusing him of glorifying terrorism. Abbas, speaking via video and through an interpreter, says he rejects terrorism and seeks a democratic, non-militarized Palestinian state.
11: Saving the solution begins with preserving the land on which the Palestinian state is to be established and protecting the people who live on it.
10: Many countries here have raised alarms about Israeli moves to annex parts of the West Bank after a brutal war in Gaza, which started after Hamas attacked Israel on October 7th, 2023.
9: That's Michelle Kellerman. It's NPR.
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1: It's 12:04. I'm Tony Sarabia with IPR News. U.S. Senator Chuck Grassley is adding his voice to growing calls to do something about high diesel gas prices. During his weekly call with reporters, he suggested the oil industry could and should lower the price on its own.
13: We all know that big oil in the last quarter reported historically high profits. Big oil just charge Americans a lower price and don't target their American price to the global price of oil.
1: The federal tax on gas is 18.4% a gallon, higher for diesel at 24.4 cents a gallon. Partisanship is taking a backseat to register college students to vote in the upcoming elections. Republican Iowa Secretary of State Paul Pate met with Democratic Blackhawk County Auditor Karen Showalter at the University of Illinois Tuesday night to urge UNI students to update their addresses, check ID requirements, and make a plan for the November 3rd midterms. Showalter says some voters remain confused about mail-in voting even after the U.S. Supreme Court blocked restrictions ordered by the Trump administration.
14: I answer those phones at the office every day. I'm glad they're calling so that we can give out the right information. There is going to be no change to mail-in ballots, absolutely no change, so don't be scared to do that. It is business as usual.
1: Pre-registration closes October 19th. That's also the final day to request an absentee mailed ballot. The Esterville City Council has approved new regulations for e-bikes as well as electric scooters and skateboards on streets, sidewalks, and multi-use trails. Esterville Police Chief Brent Shadow says the city ordinance for bicycles has been expanded to include battery-powered mobility devices. The Iowa Bicycle Coalition says Iowa cities are considering regulations to address legitimate safety concerns, but says a patch work of different rules is difficult for residents, law enforcement, and visitors to understand. They're urging the Iowa legislature to create a statewide framework for regulating the devices. It's IPR News.
5: It's River to River from IPR News. I'm Ben Kiefer. Parkinson's disease is the fastest growing neurodegenerative disease in the world. More than a million Americans live with it, including over 10,000 Iowans. Later in the program, we'll hear from the reporter who's been investigating a possible environmental link, Luke Nozica of NPR's Midwest Newsroom, also from an Iowan who believes his own diagnosis traces back to paraquat exposure growing up on a farm near Forest City. My first guest is Iowa State Senator Art Stade, a Cedar Rapids Democrat who represents Senate District 40. 2 years ago, Stade started noticing changes, trouble with his handwriting, his balance, his facial expressions. In 2024, he was diagnosed with Parkinson's disease. Rather than stepping back from public life, Stade turned his diagnosis into a legislative cause, banning paraquat, a widely used herbicide that a growing body of research has linked to a higher risk of developing Parkinson's. His bill stalled without a hearing at the State House this past year. Note that we reached out to Republican members of the Senate Ag Committee and the Iowa Farm Bureau and didn't receive a response for this program. I spoke with State Senator Art Stade at the end of August.
15: Let's talk a little bit about your diagnosis even before that. Take me back to when you first started noticing something was wrong.
16: Well, I was at meetings, and there are actually neurologists in the community. And one of them asked me, he said, "You've been tested for Parkinson's disease." And I said, "Well, why would you ask that?" And he said, "Well, because of your facial expressions and your eye movements. I'm a neurologist, and I think you should be checked."
15: Mm.
16: Well, we did check with a neurologist at Mercy, and she indicated that it was possible that we needed to do more testing. So a few months later after that, I was advised to see Dr. Kilrin at the University of Iowa Hospital and Clinics.
15: Mm-hmm.
16: And she gave me several tests with my hands and arms and legs and my balance, and determined that I had had Parkinson's.
15: Yeah. When was that diagnosis?
16: Probably October of 2 years ago.
15: 2 years ago. Okay. And your condition since then, how is it different from when that neurologist first advised you to get a checkup?
16: Well, I've developed a whole host of symptoms that you don't see that affect my motor skills, mm-hmm. fine motor skills particularly, picking up things, manipulating things with your hands, you know, holding a spoon or fork without shaking,
15: mm-hmm.
16: so that you can eat. Muscle spasms and pain in the muscle, rigidity and inflexibility.
15: Mm-hmm.
16: So I've really had good medical help, though, with therapies. Speech therapy, have you noticed my voice is soft?
15: Soft. There's some pauses there that weren't there before, perhaps?
16: Right.
15: Mm-hmm.
16: And my legs don't always agree with me. When you're walking or getting ready to stand up, you tell them to stand and they, they argue with you.
15: So it's like the control room is issuing the same commands as usual, but various parts of the body just aren't responding quickly or at all, or what happens?
16: Well, they eventually do, but it's slow mm-hmm. and rigid. Mm-hmm. So the athletic stuff that I do, exercises, chair exercises, Tai Chi, boxing, walking, the track, and those kinds of things help me get limbered up each day. I'm able to do most everything that I can.
15: Mm-hmm.
16: Tying the shoes is difficult,
15: mm-hmm.
16: But I've got my wife's help. Susan, she is amazing.
15: For those who aren't acquainted with Parkinson's, and I just listed, you know, mentioned that over 100,000 Iowans have Parkinson's, over 1 million in the United States. So undoubtedly many listening to our conversation right now, Senator, are well acquainted, unfortunately, with Parkinson's. But for those who aren't, in its most basic description, what is Parkinson's as a neurodegenerative disease?
16: Yeah, it's an aggressive disease as it has stages. And over time, 5 to 10 years, I think, for most, in the later stages, it affects each Parkinson's person differently.
15: Mm-hmm.
16: But it's lack of dopamines in the brain that work with the neurological system throughout your body, all of your muscles and nerves.
15: Mm-hmm. What's your prognosis?
16: In terms of lifespan, 5 to 10 years from my age right now, and then maybe even 20 years. It just depends. It's different for everybody. But it's something that is frustrating because you can postpone some of the symptoms or make them less problematic, but there's no cure.
15: Mm-hmm. I understand you don't know for certain what caused your Parkinson's. You didn't live next to a farm, I understand. So let's start talking about your research into paraquat, this herbicide, and what science actually shows. When did you decide to investigate that as a possible cause?
16: In the summer after the first year, really dealing with having it and reading about the consequences and what the disease would be, I found out from the Michael Fox Foundation that one of the likely causes is paraquat, that it's 2.5 to 2 times more risk if you use paraquat. mm-hmm. To get Parkinson's disease. So I looked up to find out about paraquat, and paraquat was banned in at least 70 countries in the world, including the European Union.
15: Mm-hmm.
16: And it's produced, 51% of it is produced by a company called Shigenta in China. And China has banned it, which is ironic.
15: China has banned it, 70 countries total around the world, but the U.S. is still okay with using it?
16: Well, they've restricted it. The EPA has made it a restricted toxin. But still, it's widely used, particularly in Iowa, is one of the biggest users of paraquat, because it kills everything that it comes in contact with. It's very toxic. But in order to use it in Iowa, you have to have a permit and be certified. Individuals can't do it. It has to be a commercial. But these big farming operations are able to spread it. Mm-hmm. The smallest amount of it will kill you if it's ingested. So there are many other alternatives that farmers have. There's no need for it.
15: Still, there must be some resistance if it still is on the market and farmers find it useful. Walk me through what your bill, Senate File 2316, would have done. As I mentioned, it stalled. It never got a hearing this past session. What did you want to have become law in that bill?
16: Well, I wanted to ban it so that no one would get this disease from Parkinson's disease from at least one source, paraquat, which I believe is dangerous to the health and to the environment as well. So I began researching it. I found out more and more about both paraquat and Parkinson's disease. And there's a correlation. It's hard to prove things like that. So the bill wanted to first ban the use and sale of it in Iowa, and then secondly, provide an opportunity for the state to do research under safety, very safe conditions, with permission from the DNR and the Department of Agriculture. And also in the bill was a little reporting period, giving them time to end the use of it. Mm-hmm. So that until the end of the year, you could get a permit from the DNR to finish using what you use, as long as you report how much you're using, how much you've purchased, where it's being applied, and on what it's being applied to, so the public would know, and neighbors would know.
15: Mm-hmm.
16: That'd be the first thing, to get the knowledge about it and research. And then there was a part developing a task force, which would include the director of the Department of Agriculture and the director of DNR, scientists involved with toxicology, farmers, and environmentalists, all working together on a task force to make recommendations to the Legislative Assembly each year for 5 years to determine what they think the impact of herbicides are in the environment, and make recommendations of what the legislature should do, the safety and importance of them.
15: So it was really just investigating it, finding out what more about its possible link to Parkinson's. And so what, in your estimation, why didn't it have enough oomph to progress in the legislature? Were you hearing counter arguments? Was it just not deemed? I find it hard to believe that over 100,000 Iowans have Parkinson's. This is a possible link, and legislators are not concerned about it.
16: Well, the legislature.
15: Yeah. 10,000. Thank you. Did I say 100,000 before? Okay. Senator, I find it hard to believe that, over 10,000 Iowans have Parkinson's. This is a possible link. And your fellow lawmakers didn't deem it worthy to investigate this more, or some of them?
16: Well, the Republicans that I've spoken to are in control of the legislature, the House and the Senate, and the governorship. They could move this bill. I don't think it's that detrimental to the farming community. There are many alternatives. But they told me the pushback was that it's a slippery slope, that if we ban paraquat, they'll be banning other useful herbicides and chemicals on the farm. It'll be costly, and we won't be able to produce food in the state. Argument that I thought was pretty lame.
15: You said before there's no cure. Is that the hardest part of your diagnosis and how you see your job as a state senator?
16: Yeah, I was considering that. It was bothersome at first. I've accepted that as a fact. You get what you're dealt. Mm-hmm. I've had a great life, and I have a great opportunity, and I still have opportunity to help people in Iowa and to serve my constituents. Mm-hmm. As long as I continue to do that, I would like to serve.
5: More ground to cover with State Senator Art Staite after a short break. It's River to River from IPR News. I'm Ben Kiefer. We'll be right back.
1: Coming up at 1 o'clock, it's Here and Now. And for one of the segments, they're going to put the spotlight on the Iowa U.S. Senate race. And then we'll hear about diesel. I just, during the newscast, mentioned how U.S. Senator Chuck Grassley is advocating for a couple of things to bring down the price, including having major oil companies sell diesel for a lower price to Americans than they do on the world market. And there's talk of a diesel export ban. Will that ever happen? We're going to hear from Ali Velshi, host of the 11th Hour with Ali Velshi, and a chief data reporter from MS Now, about what will happen if the administration decides to implement a ban or restrictions on exporting fuel refined here in the U.S. Here and Now, 1 o'clock. Right now, it's 12:20.
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5: And we're back with more River to River from IPR News. I'm Ben Kiefer. Let's get back to my recent conversation with Iowa State Senator Art Staite, who's living with Parkinson's disease and pushing to ban the herbicide paraquat at the State House. Again, a note that we reached out to Republican members of the Senate Ag Committee and to the Iowa Farm Bureau and didn't receive a response.
15: I want to go back to that gap, Senator Staite, that you mentioned before, that more than 70 countries have banned paraquat outright, including the EU. China has banned its domestic use back in 2016, 10 years ago. What do you make of that gap between where we are in regulation, in banning it in the U.S., and where much of the rest of the world, including the producer of it, is?
16: Even the manufacturer, Syngenta, that does 51% of it, has announced that it's no longer going to make paraquat.
15: Mm-hmm.
16: But there are other, I don't know if there's 50 to 100 other manufacturers that can manufacture it.
15: Paraquat has become a part of a bigger conversation this year. Iowa's water quality, really a high priority, and we have candidates addressing that for the midterms. We have Iowa's rising cancer rates. Where does your bill, where do you see it fitting into that larger debate about the environment here in Iowa?
16: Well, I've written water quality bills for the last 8 years, and they don't get a hearing. They're assigned to a committee, but the subcommittee never meets. So I would refer to that as kill committees by the majority party. I suspect that the large agricultural industry and Farm Bureau are influential. They think that these environmental problems and issues don't have to be dealt with because they cost too much, and that the farm economy is already in trouble. Mm-hmm. So when they say this is going to lead to a slippery slope, I believe that they believe that, the legislators do. And they choose that, the economic issues over the environmental and health issues. Mm-hmm. That has to change. There has to be a balance.
15: Do you think the climate is right for movement, not only on Paraquat, but also an issue you've said you've been working on for many years, environment, the environment and water quality?
16: Yeah, well, the public has spoken, and I think the legislators need to listen to the public. I don't think the attitude of the legislators have changed much. I think they have in the Democratic Party. I have a lot of Democratic sponsors on the quality bills.
15: Mm-hmm.
16: But I just can't seem to get any of the Republican legislators to join me.
15: Mm-hmm. In the past, though, I've understood, and please correct me if you see it differently, that both parties have, the Democrats used to didn't used to be unified control of the legislature. We had a Democratic governor. We've had that in the past. No movement in the past. So can we place the blame at both parties' steps?
16: If you want to. More so one than control. Mm-hmm. At least we could have had a hearing if they would bring up Democratic bills.
15: Mm-hmm.
16: I don't want to sound too partisan because this is an issue of both parties. It's encouraging to know that in the campaigns it's been talked about a lot. And that's the first time I've seen that in the last decade. Nothing against farmers. Particularly, I hear from farmers all the time about the water quality issues and what their neighbors are doing. They're conscious of it and they're not the problem. The problem is the legislation and will to do something to enforce the rules that we have. I think transparency is another big issue. Monitoring is important, and they refuse to fund all of the monitoring that's needed, monitoring mm-hmm. of our lakes and streams for carcinogens and nitrate levels.
15: Well, thank you for coming into our studio, Iowa State Senator Art Staed, a Cedar Rapids Democrat. Thank you very much. We wish you the best.
16: Thank you. Appreciate you very much.
15: It's River to River from IPR News. I'm Ben Kiefer. This hour, does a common weed killer play a part in a neurodegenerative disease affecting thousands of Iowans? This portion of the program, Parkinson's and Paraquat. We just heard from Iowa State Senator Art Staed of Cedar Rapids. He was diagnosed with Parkinson's disease in 2024. He's been pushing to ban Paraquat, a widely used herbicide tied to higher Parkinson's risk. My next guest is the reporter behind the story that brought us Senator Staed's conversation. Luke Nozica is a senior reporter for NPR's Midwest Newsroom based at St. Louis Public Radio. He covers investigations, criminal justice, and the environment across Iowa, Kansas, Missouri, and Nebraska. His reporting on Paraquat and Parkinson's disease was published in August. Luke Nozica, welcome back to our program.
0: Hi, thank you so much for having me.
15: Across the four states you cover, what is the actual state of play on Paraquat regulation right now?
0: Recently, lawmakers in at least 10 states, including Iowa, Missouri, and Illinois, have proposed bans for Paraquat of its sale and use. And then three other states elsewhere in the country floated outlawing its application near schools. There have also been efforts on the federal level to do so. But to date, Vermont is the only state to have successfully banned it.
15: Mm-hmm. These bills keep dying in Iowa and everywhere else, pretty much in the Midwest, for sure. What's actually killing them?
0: The primary opposition has come from the agriculture industry. The main argument I've seen is that banning Paraquat would be a slippery slope to outlawing other pesticides. We heard those arguments last session here in Missouri, where a bill was proposed to restrict Paraquat's use. Interestingly, that bill was filed by a lawmaker who used to work in the food and agricultural industry, and she intentionally made her legislation very narrow in scope to focus just on Paraquat and not other pesticides. She essentially said she didn't want to take other tools from farmers, but believed that this one needed to go. Her legislation here in Missouri did not pass, and it was opposed by groups like the Missouri Soybean Association, which said that Paraquat is an affordable and effective tool for farmers. We've heard similar testimony that farmers also know the risks associated with chemicals that they use.
15: Syngenta, once the world's largest paraquat producer, announced in March of this year it would stop making the chemical, citing generic competition. You reported on that. Now, Syngenta getting out of the paraquat business, but litigation continues. What's the state of corporate accountability on this side of the story?
0: Sure, yeah. So as you kind of mentioned, Syngenta is currently facing thousands of lawsuits from people who say that their Parkinson's disease was caused by Syngenta's paraquat product, which is a claim that Syngenta denies. But yeah, earlier this year, they announced that they would stop making paraquat. And the announcement created some confusion that paraquat would no longer be on the market, but it very much still is. It's being sold by other producers. And so, you know, outside of state and federal lawmakers looking to ban this product completely, that's kind of the main accountability that we've seen in addition to the civil litigation.
15: It's been some time since your piece came out, but in your piece, I understand the EPA didn't respond to your request for comment. Is that still the case? And if so, what does it tell you, if anything, about where the Environmental Protection Agency stands on this?
0: Yeah, that's right. They never followed up to comment on the piece. The EPA has said in the past, though, that it is reassessing paraquat safety, and in June announced that it was convening a forum to discuss documented safety challenges related to the herbicide. But I should note, you know, proponents of banning paraquat say that farmers, farm workers, people who live near farms where it's applied simply can't wait for the EPA to take action. So there's been some criticism of the federal agency over this. And proponents of banning it point to examples where states have taken action before the federal government. You know, that includes Michigan, which banned DDT in 1969 before the EPA kind of pulled it from the market.
15: Luke, where do you see this story heading next? New state legislative efforts, also in terms of Syngenta litigation, possible EPA action. Where do you see this going?
0: Yeah, so on the civil litigation front, there has been talks that Syngenta might settle with the many plaintiffs in that case. The lawsuits kind of across the country have settled in East St. Louis on the Illinois side, down here in St. Louis, as part of like one court proceeding. But otherwise, yeah, it'll just be interesting to see what state lawmakers do about this. You know, as you've probably heard in the piece already, more than 70 countries, including every nation in the European Union, banned paraquat. The EU banned it back in 2007. And among those dozens of countries is China, which exports millions of pounds of it to the US. And, you know, proponents of banning paraquat also point to countries that have banned it and still have thriving farming industries. So that includes Brazil, which is the world's largest exporter of soybeans. So it'll be interesting kind of to see how environmental groups and lawmakers attack this in future legislative sessions.
15: Thanks so much, Luke Nozica, for the excellent reporting, senior reporter for NPR's Midwest Newsroom. Thank you so much, Luke.
0: Thank you for having me.
15: It's River to River from IPR News. I'm Ben Kiefer. Well, my next guest puts a very personal face on this story. Nate Peterson grew up just north of Forest City, where he detasseled corn for many summers as a teenager and did other ag jobs. Nate was diagnosed with Parkinson's disease at just 34 years old. He's now 40. He believes his exposure to paraquat growing up is almost certainly connected to his diagnosis. I spoke with Nate Peterson yesterday. Nate, thanks for coming into our Des Moines studio.
3: Thank you. It's a pleasure to be here.
15: Take me back first to your diagnosis at 34. This was during the pandemic. What led to it, and what was that day like?
3: Yeah, so I had symptoms for a few years. You know, by the time I got a formal diagnosis, there was really no question that something was wrong, but it was still a big surprise. I was thinking I had essential tremor, and to be handed a Parkinson's diagnosis, you know, everybody I speak to, when I say I have Parkinson's, they say, oh, my granddad had that, or, you know, it's considered an old person's disease.
15: Yeah. So when you started noticing, what were the first symptoms you started noticing that really worried you and made you consult a physician?
3: Yeah, tremor is the big obvious one.
15: In your hands or other places?
3: Yeah, my hands. And then I developed a limp, which got worse. And There, you know, in retrospect, there were other symptoms early on that I didn't catch or didn't link to Parkinson's. But.
15: So you can trace symptoms back even into your 20s?
3: Yeah, well, I mean, definite Parkinson's symptoms in my mid-20s and arguable symptoms before that.
15: Mm-hmm. What were those earliest mid-20s symptoms?
3: So I would faint or pass out. It's called hypotension. It's a lack of blood pressure to the head. So I have that in addition to a bunch of other symptoms.
15: Mm-hmm. And these symptoms, when you were diagnosed, it made more sense.
3: Yep. There were a lot of threads that I was able to pull together and kind of, you know. So that aspect of it was nice, but still the diagnosis itself is not something that I would wish on anybody.
15: Let's go back to the amount of exposure you had to paraquat as a kid. You grew up near sprayed fields, detasseled corn for many years. Tell us about the length of your exposure.
3: Yeah, so I grew up in the country, you know, there were fields right out front of my house that were sprayed with paraquat. And I drank water from the Winnebago River, which, you know, had farm runoff. And detasseling and just being a country kid in Iowa, you're around corn all the time and you're around fields all the time. So
15: mm-hmm. Why, Nate, are you confident paraquat is connected with your diagnosis?
3: Well, of the known causes of Parkinson's, there are really, you know, people break things. You can break it down into environmental exposure or genetic predisposition. There's a study currently going on called PD Gene, which is just a widespread genomic study. And I got the results from that this year that eliminated a genetic cause. So without a genetic cause, it's pretty much guaranteed to be environmental. And paraquat is really the big chemical that I've been exposed to.
15: So you were diagnosed, even though you had symptoms in your 20s, diagnosed in your 30s. You have a family.
3: Yep, I have two young children. Margie is 8 and Celeste is 4.
15: How has this changed, especially that trajectory of your life?
3: Yeah, it's definitely added challenges to the parenting. You know, I find it hard to maintain energy levels. And then obviously physically not having my balance and not being able to, you know, run around like a dad of a 4-year-old boy should be able to. I can't curl my daughter's hair. I can't clip my kid's toenails. There's just a lot of stuff that I've had to adjust around.
15: Yeah. You've talked about the power of collective action on this issue. What message do you want listeners to have?
3: That we can fight this. We can make a difference. We can change the way things are done. We don't have to let big businesses, you know, pollute our environment. You know, our environment is really everything. It's our water quality is getting a lot of media attention right now, and that's great. But water is only one part of the story.
15: Nate, I wonder if you could share sort of the stages you've gone through. When I put myself in your shoes, I imagine there must be different stages of grief, maybe acceptance. Talk a little bit about that.
3: Yeah, like I said, my symptoms came on gradually, so there was definitely multiple stages going on at a time. If I'm being honest, I'm still a little bit mad, but I've also sort of accepted it.
15: And so there is, I would expect there is anger, isn't there?
3: Yeah, there is a lot of anger because, you know, this is a harm that was known about. The chemical company that produces paraquat had internal documentation that showed a link, and that they buried that instead of publishing it. So, you know, I'm a victim of a widespread crime.
15: Nate, so as far as you know, what does your prognosis look like?
3: It's in general, people with Parkinson's can lead generally decent lives. I will have increasing physical challenges. It is a progressive disease, so I've had surgery, but you know, my outlook is optimistic, but optimism only goes so far. So
15: yeah. Well, Nate Peterson, you're courageous in sharing your story today, hope that it will help others and help our policies here. We appreciate you coming into our studio. Thank you.
3: Thank you. It's been a pleasure.
4: And we'll be back with more after a short break. I'm Ben Kiefer. It's River to River from IPR News.
1: That's Ben Kiefer. I'm Tony Sarabia. Thanks so much for joining us on this Thursday, September 24th. You know, it was on this date in 1789, the U.S. Congress passed the Judiciary Act of 1789. It established the federal court system and the office of the Attorney General. 1957, President Eisenhower sent federal troops to Little Rock, Arkansas to enforce desegregation at Central High School. And in 1968, the news magazine program 60 Minutes premiered on CBS. Say today is National Punctuation Day. Yeah, it's a day to celebrate the proper use of commas, periods, and other marks. Coming up at 1 o'clock, it's Here and Now. It's 1240. It's River to River on IPR News.
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4: It's River to River from IPR News. I'm Ben Kiefer. Now we continue our series of conversations with candidates in key Iowa races. Today, Christina Bohannon. Bohannon is the Democratic nominee for Iowa's 1st Congressional District. That's in southeast Iowa. It includes the cities of Davenport, Muscatine, Burlington, and Iowa City. She's a University of Iowa law professor and former one-term state representative, and Bohannon is running for Congress for the third consecutive time against Republican incumbent Marionette Miller Meeks.

0: makes this time different?
1: Well, you know, what we are doing this time is really building on the foundation that we've laid before. I have gone to every corner of this district, talked to people in, you know, the big towns, small towns. You know, what I'm really proud of is that when I ran in 2024, tens of thousands of people who voted for President Trump also split their ballot and voted for me for Congress. They know that I will be a real independent voice for the people of Iowa, not beholden to political party, not beholden to corporations, billionaires, or special interests. And so this time around, we are building on that foundation. We're getting out far and wide. We've started knocking doors early. I strongly believe in direct voter-to-voter contact. And also, you know, I think that it's very clear now to people the effects of Marionette Miller Meeks's time in Congress. You know, people are really struggling with high costs. They know what they're paying at the grocery store. They know what they're paying at the gas pump. They know that healthcare is being cut. Their hospitals are shutting down at a time when our cancer rates are skyrocketing. And a lot of that is the direct result of votes that Marionette Miller Meeks has taken in Congress. So it's very clear that, you know, people see the contrast between her and me. And I think that really makes all the difference.
0: Let's go into that a little bit more. Of course, groceries, gas, health care. Iowans are feeling squeezed on cost of living. Marionette Miller Meeks, Representative Miller Meeks, would say she's already working on lowering costs. I'm sure you've seen those statements by her. What's the real difference between her approach and yours when we get to the affordability question?
1: Well, you know, I think one thing is I know what it's like to struggle. You know, I grew up in a town of 700. Neither of my parents graduated high school. My dad was a construction worker. My mom worked part-time at a daycare. And I have never seen two people work harder to put food on the table. But then my dad got sick, lost his health insurance, and we had to choose between paying for groceries, putting gas in the car, and paying for his medical care. Well, the thing is, that is exactly what people are facing right now in this district, those exact choices because of Marionette Miller Meeks. I mean, she's voted 8 times to prolong these tariffs, 5 times to prolong the Iran war that's driving up the cost of gas and diesel. You know, I'm hearing from farmers that they're going to have to pay over $50,000 extra just in this harvest season upcoming alone because of the diesel prices. You know, she's voted to cut health care, to cut Medicaid, to drive up our insurance premiums. I talked to a woman just the other day who said that her insurance premiums have quadrupled because of Marionette Miller Meeks's vote to cut the ACA tax credits. So, you know, I mean, she can talk about wanting to lower costs, but she had the opportunity to do it. And at every single turn, she voted against Iowans and for, you know, partisanship and for the special interests that fund her campaign. So I think people know my values. They know that I grew up, you know, dealing with high costs and healthcare issues. And they know that Marionette Miller Meeks's entire time in Congress has been voting against the interests of Iowans.
0: Let's zero in a little bit more on rural health care access. In the first district, we're seeing hospitals, clinics close in rural parts of the district where you live, especially limited access to OBGYN, mental health care. What would you actually do to improve health care access for rural Iowans in your district?
1: Absolutely. This is something I am hearing a lot about in the district. You know, there are many places in the district now where people have to drive more than an hour just to see a doctor, just to get primary care. And we know that people in rural areas often don't get that care because they can't take that time, you know, and so on. And I think that one of the things that has really hurt is these Medicaid cuts. And the fact is they haven't even gone into effect yet, but a lot of these hospitals see them coming in just a few months from now, and they have already had to make decisions to cut certain hospitals, to cut clinics, to cut, you know, programs. And so that's going to be a problem that's going to get even worse when those Medicaid cuts are actually in effect. So we need to reverse the Medicaid cuts that Marionette Miller Meeks voted for in order to give, you know, billionaires the biggest tax cut in American history.
0: Okay, dig down on that. How would you pay for that reversal?
1: Well, I think we ought to reverse the billionaire tax cut.

0: I think that the billionaires do not need another tax cut. I think that, you know, the one big beautiful bill gave billionaires a tax cut. And in order to make room for that, they cut Medicaid across the country, including for 100,000 Iowans. And that we're hearing from rural hospitals all over the district that that is causing them to have to close hospitals, clinics, and certain kinds of practices. So, you know, we've got to get back to putting people first. And I think that, you know, reversing those Medicaid cuts would be a good start. But listen, that's not enough. You know, one of the things that we really need to work on is, some of these pre-authorization and insurance rules where they won't pay our hospitals and doctors for services that they've provided. That kind of reimbursement reform is very important. I'm hearing about that from, you know, hospital administrators all over. We also need to reduce the insurance premiums for people who get their insurance on the ACA exchange. Those premiums have doubled, tripled, and even quadrupled in some cases for people in this district. I have heard their own testimonial, their own story about that. That's the direct result of these tax credit cuts that Miller Meeks voted for. And so we've got to reverse all of that. And then we need to have some programs to do reimbursement reform for hospitals and doctors. And we also need to have some programs to encourage physicians to locate in Iowa and to serve our rural communities as well.
1: Christina Bohannon, the Democratic nominee for Iowa's 1st Congressional District. Let's pivot over to immigration and ICE. A few questions here, and please wrap. We're moving through a lot of topics quickly here. I realize that, but what's your position now on ICE? And you ran during the Biden administration. Your verdict on how the Biden administration treated immigration and secure borders?
0: You know, I've said this so many times. I strongly support securing the border. And I think President Biden was way too slow to act on that. I think that he did not listen to what the people wanted in Iowa and across the country. I think he was way too slow to secure the border. So
1: did you say that at that time?
0: I did. Yes. I have been, you know, critical of the Biden administration on immigration. I think that he did not listen to people of all political parties who said that they wanted to secure the border. So, you know, look, we've got to do that. But here's the thing, you know, we need and I'll also say that there was an opportunity at that point to pass the strongest border security bill that this country has ever seen. You know, once Biden came to the table, he was supportive of a very strict security bill, but the Republicans didn't want it. They wanted to continue playing politics with the issue. Even Joni Ernst criticized her own party for that. And so, you know, we need both parties to come to the table and do comprehensive immigration reform. Both parties have failed at this. Both parties have kicked the can down the road for way too long. We need to have comprehensive immigration reform that does allow for hardworking, law-abiding immigrants a path to apply for citizenship in a timely manner. And we need to secure the border, prevent unlawful immigration, prevent unlawful drug trafficking, including fentanyl and other things across the border. That's what I've always supported, and that's what I will do when I get to Congress.
1: Specifically to ICE, do you support the current level of ICE funding? Should any of that money be redirected toward officer training or other enforcement programs? I'm saying this because some Democratic primary voters, I'm sure you know this, want a more aggressive stance, defunding or abolishing ICE outright. How do you respond to them?
0: Well, I don't think that we should abolish ICE. I think that we need some kind of immigration enforcement. You know, we do have immigration laws that need to be enforced, but clearly there have been instances of ICE overreaching, of, you know, some kind of officers going rogue. I think that ICE should act as ordinary law enforcement. They should be transparent. They should be accountable and professional. You know, we expect our law enforcement to be professional. They don't wear masks. They don't go around just shooting people in the streets. You know, I think that there has to be a level of professionalism. And the other thing I'll say is that, you know, in all of this, a lot of the resources that have been directed toward allowing ICE to arrest, you know, overwhelmingly law-abiding people, if you look at the statistics, that is taking resources away from actually securing the border. So I think we need to get back to what President Trump had originally said he was going to do, which is to focus on securing the border, focus on deporting, you know, violent criminals. And I think most people can get behind that. So I think that we need to, you know, redirect and focus on what was originally proposed.
1: Cancer rates in Iowa, a big campaign issue. Iowa, the second highest cancer rate in the country. You and Congresswoman Miller Meeks both sat down with cancer survivors, I believe, this summer and advocates this summer. What would you actually do about it from Congress? How would that differ from Representative Miller Meeks?
0: Yeah. So, you know, what we've seen, first of all, I will say this is a very big issue. And what's interesting about it is, you know, cancer does not know any political party. I am hearing about concerns with these cancer rates from people of all parties. I met a couple just this last weekend. Wife was Democrat, husband Republican. That is their top issue for both of them. So I think that this is really important. You know, people have children. They're very worried about children getting, you know, cancer kind of at an early age these days. So, you know, what we need to do is first, we have to have some cancer research in Iowa to get, you know, at the bottom of what's happening here. You know, there are a lot of, you know, ideas about what it could be, but we really need to do the research to find that out.
1: And better fund the research?
0: Absolutely. Better funding for research. Representative Miller Meeks has actually cut funding for cancer research and other types of healthcare research, including research being done right here at the University of Iowa into the causes of cancer. And so, you know, I think that it starts with that. I think the second thing is that we need to make sure that environmental causes of cancer are taken care of. You know, there's a real concern about our water quality in Iowa, about the level of nitrates, about the level of forever chemicals. And, you know, Representative Miller Meeks has taken over $420,000 from the big ag industry. And then she has voted to loosen those regulations to make it easier for corporations to pollute our water. And the third thing we need to do is to work on our healthcare system, because the one of the biggest concerns here is that because people do not have access to healthcare, and because people in our rural areas are having to drive an hour to get, you know, to just to see a doctor, that those people are going to get later cancer diagnoses, which means that it's going to be, you know, more difficult for them to treat the cancer and could lead to higher fatalities. And so, you know, we need to make sure that our healthcare system is strong to deal with people once they do get that really dreaded cancer diagnosis.
1: Town halls have been a big issue over the last couple of years, making the news. Christina Bohannon, how would you make sure you're actually hearing from voters across the First District of Iowa? Will you commit to holding public town halls regularly during your term, should you be elected?
0: Absolutely. One of the things that is so important to me that I talk about a lot on the campaign trail is restoring trust and confidence in our government. Sadly, we have gotten to a point where members of Congress are doing a lot of self-dealing and not doing what their constituents need, and then hiding from them by not being answerable, not being public and accountable. So we've seen that with Marionette Miller Meeks. I fully intend to do town halls. I have been very accessible. I have been going around to all parts of this district, doing, you know, meet and greets, town halls, inviting people as widely as much as I can, answering questions. I think that is absolutely critical. And here's the thing. If I'm doing something in Congress that I can't face Iowans with, if I can't face Iowans and explain why I've done something in Congress, then I should not have done that thing. That's the bottom line. And so I think that it's really important that we be accountable. Marionette Miller Meeks has gone to D.C. and has gotten into that D.C. bubble. She's doing what her party tells her to do, what the billionaires and special interests and corporations tell her to do, and she's unable to face Iowans with her record. I'm going to be different when I'm in Congress.
1: In the final minute of our conversation, Christina Bohannon, you and Congresswoman Miller Meeks are set to debate live on October 20th in Davenport. What do you most want voters to see in that setting that they haven't seen from you yet?
0: Well, I think that what's really important now is that people see the clear contrast between me and Marionette Miller Meeks. And, you know, in the past, I think that sometimes there was a lack of information about Representative Miller Meeks's record and exactly what she's been doing in Congress. I think that now people are way more clear-eyed about what she's been doing in Congress and all of the many votes that she has taken to serve her party politics, to serve the billionaires and special interests and corporations rather than the people of Iowa. So I think that people will see a very clear contrast between her record, how it's hurting them and driving up costs every single day, and me, someone who has lived through high costs, who knows what it does to families and who's ready to fight for them in Congress.
1: Christina Bohannon is the Democratic nominee for Iowa's 1st Congressional District. We want to mention to our listeners, we have also invited Representative Miller Meeks to join us for an interview here on River to River, and we're hoping to get that scheduled very soon. Christina Bohannon, thank you very much.
0: Thanks, Ben. Great to be here.
1: Today's program was produced by Danny Geer and Caitlin Troutman, with help from Eliza Billingham and Catherine Perkins. Technical assistance from John Pemble. 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Thanks for joining us.
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8: I'm Indira Lakshmanan. It's Here and Now. Coming up, CNN, Politico, and MS Now are still locked out of the White House despite a court ruling ordering the president to let their reporters back in.
9: These access restrictions are not successful. Journalists are resilient. They'll keep doing their jobs. 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
7: Also, bond yields, which set interest rates, have hit their highest in two decades. It's a market vote of no confidence in the U.S. economy. And we'll preview the new season of Saturday Night Live, season 52. A couple new cast members are big-time comedians online.
10: I think they're trying for the younger demographic, and a way of doing that is to get people who have a presence, you know, on YouTube.
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8: The news is first.
11: Live from NPR News, I'm Lakshmi Singh. CNN, MS Now, and Politico journalists are being allowed back into the White House after a federal judge issued a temporary restraining order against President Trump's ban. However, televised poll coverage of the president and White House events remains on hold. This as President Trump holds a high-stakes meeting with Chinese leader Xi Jinping and prepares to host a state dinner tonight. NPR's Emily Fang has more on their talk so far.
12: Trump told China's Xi Jinping and the Chinese delegation the two countries should work together and recalled how during World War II the two militaries fought together on the same side. And Xi Jinping said both countries were, quote, great peoples, announced two Chinese pandas would come to the U.S. soon, and offered to resuscitate an educational exchange initiative for thousands of American and Chinese students to study in the other's country. These friendly remarks belie what has been a tense relationship, however. Trump wrote on Truth Social that artificial intelligence would also be discussed today, but he suggested the two countries would not pursue joint regulation of AI. Emily Fang, NPR News, Washington.
11: The finance giant Freddie Mac says mortgage rates are above 7% for the first time since January of 2025. NPR's Stephen Bisaha says unease in the bond market is driving up the cost of long-term loans.
13: The cost of a 30-year fixed-rate mortgage has been rising fast as investors worry about inflation and the possibility of other interest rate hikes from the Federal Reserve. Economist Joel Kahn with the Mortgage Bankers Association says that really slows down the housing market.
14: If they want to buy, that adds a lot to their monthly payment. Also prevents some borrowers from qualifying for their mortgage because of this higher expected payment.
13: Adding to the problem, high rates can trap existing homeowners where they are, which limits supply. Mortgage rates have risen more than a full percentage point since March. For a new loan on a median-priced home, that's enough to increase monthly payments by hundreds of dollars. Stephen Bisaha, NPR News.
11: A new analysis of Census Bureau data finds the poverty rate for seniors has risen for a fifth straight year. NPR's Jennifer Ludden reports older, lower-income adults are struggling to save for retirement.
15: The AARP Foundation analysis found women are far more likely than men to age into poverty, and its own survey found just under a third of those 50 to 64 reported a significant drop in household income in the past 3 months. Foundation President Claire Casey says even a small disruption, like a car breaking down, can be devastating for low-income workers.
16: You're much more likely to end up in the long-term unemployed, and you're much more likely to end up in a job that makes less than the one you were in.
15: A third of older, low-income adults also said they did not have enough savings to cover an emergency expense of $100. Jennifer Ludden, NPR News, Washington.
11: You're listening to NPR News. The Trump administration is announcing a $2 billion investment in power grid upgrades a month after the Labor Department reported electricity prices were rising faster than the overall cost of living. Today, the Department of Energy said it'll help fund 31 grid improvement projects in 26 states to improve grid reliability and lower electricity costs for about 100 million people. Heavy demand on the nation's power grid is a pocketbook issue among many voters this midterm election year. AI data centers use massive amounts of power and water. A new NPR PBS News Marist poll finds a majority of voters surveyed oppose new data center construction. The Australian government says that OpenAI's agents hacked into one of its websites. It adds to a series of incidents where the top AI company's agents getting unauthorized access to the internet and carried out unapproved activities. Here's NPR's Wo Jingnan.
17: Prime Minister Anthony Albanese said OpenAI agents hacked into its website holding statistics about its Medicare program in June. He said he doesn't believe any personal information has been accessed at this stage, but the government is still investigating. Albanese criticized OpenAI for taking months to notify the government, as well as using a public-facing email address for notification. He said he spoke with OpenAI CEO Sam Altman, who acknowledged that the company's protocols were, quote, not up to scratch. Huo Jingnan, NPR News.
11: The government's recalling more than 167,000 pounds of meat labeled as inspected but were not. They were produced by Star Meat Delivery. This is NPR News.
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2: So you're now on IPR News, where later on in the program, we're going to take a look at a new study that shows a rare genetic variant increases chances of non-smokers getting lung cancer by 25 times. 3 o'clock, it's the BBC News Hour. 4 o'clock, it's All Things Considered. Hi, I'm Tony Sarabia. Cloudy right now in Lamoni, 67. Light rain in Sioux City, 61 degrees, 66 in Clarion with mostly sunny conditions, partly sunny in Clinton, 69 degrees. It's IPR.
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19: I'm Scott Tong in Washington, D.C.
8: I'm Indira Lakshmanan in Boston. It's Here and Now. Three major news outlets, CNN, Politico, and MS Now, called for an emergency court hearing today after journalists from their organizations were blocked from entering the White House grounds. This despite a federal judge yesterday ordering the White House to restore their access while he reviews the case. President Trump first barred the three news organizations from the White House last Friday, saying he didn't like their negative coverage. Jamil Jaffer has been following this closely. He's a lawyer and director of the Knight First Amendment Institute at Columbia University. Welcome.
20: Thank you.
21: Jamil, the judge had issued an order saying that the White House had to comply with his order because it wasn't happening earlier this morning. You talk about the confusion. Judge rules last night, or this morning, I should say, after midnight, that he's putting a temporary restraining order on the White House ban on the reporters from these three outlets. It's 70 journalists in all who make their livelihood going to the White House on a regular basis to report for us. And he says this holds and it has to be immediate. And yet people show up for work this morning and they're turned back.
8: Right.
21: And so there's confusion there. And so finally, after some hours, the lead attorney for these three outfits, Theodore Boutrous, files a motion in court saying, look, you've got to make sure that they comply. They are failing to comply with your mandatory and immediate order. And the judge says, essentially, you have until 12:30 p.m. today Eastern time to respond and make this right. And the White House basically does so with less than a half hour to spare.
8: Right.
21: A little bit afternoon.
8: Well, this is all happening as the president is hosting Chinese President Xi Jinping. According to a White House pull report, the president made a joke about how friendly the Chinese press were. But China, we know, is an authoritarian country with severe limits on the press, whereas the U.S. has press freedom literally enshrined in our First Amendment. So what was President Trump signaling with that joke?
21: I don't think he's doing anything subtle. I think that this is consistent, but perhaps more explicit than typical, in that he's essentially saying, that's what I want. I want a press that is cowed. You know, Jimmy Lai, the Hong Kong publisher and editor, was just sentenced earlier this year to 20 years in prison for doing the kinds of reporting that the regime there doesn't like. This is not a place that is even playing much lip service to freedom of the press. It frequently withholds certain kinds of visas and things for outside journalists, but even much more repressive for those inside.
8: Right.
21: And so Trump is indicating, hey, I'm a fan of that. That is what I might aspire to, even if he's not taking actions to go that far.
8: So earlier today, we spoke with Jamil Jaffer. He's director of the Knight First Amendment Institute at Columbia University about why it's important for the press to have access to the White House. And the idea is it's not just for them. It's to be the eyes and ears of the American public. I want to ask you about the solidarity that the White House Press Corps has shown here. This is the first time that major broadcast networks, including Fox News, refused together to air footage of the president from pooled press coverage as long as their colleagues were barred from the White House. Now, David, you know better than anyone how much the president loves to be on TV. He loves the spotlight. Mm-hmm. So I want to know, did the refusal by the press pool to use that footage affect the standoff in any way?
21: I think that the lawsuit really did that, but I think it is a show of resolve. I think the president would have been very happy, the White House would have been very happy, if the other players in that television part of the press pool, that is CBS, NBC, ABC, and Fox, which of course is owned by the president's ally, Rupert Murdoch, had been willing to step up and said, well, sorry, CNN, we'll take care of it. That solidarity showed that it was not going to be as easy to circumvent in a way that was acceptable to the rest of the press. And in fact, Fox also, for example, refused to accept limitations and strictures on their ability to report independently from the Pentagon. They were, you know, Pete Hegseth, the defense chief, wanted everyone, has forced everyone who reports from the Pentagon to sign this thing saying they won't report on anything that hasn't been authorized for release. This, I sort of look in that same light. And, you know, I think there are two things going on, one of which is that people know, even on the right, know that, you know, if they go along with this, what would prevent a President AOC, a President John Ossoff, mm-hmm. from throwing them out the next time in parallel circumstances? And the second is, this is in a much broader context of a multi-pronged, multifaceted assault on the ability of the press to report independently and of its standing publicly. And it's been done in the courts. It's been done with a variety of levers of power that the president has had exercised by those he has appointed or who are in power in his administration. It's done with investigations through Federal Communications Commission. I mean, man, this is as complete a multi-front assault as you've seen on the press as any since, you know, my lifetime. And I was born right as, you know, just after Richard Nixon took office.
0: Right. I mean, not to mention, as you say, it's been lawsuits, it's been individual bans, it's been all sorts of restrictions that the president has tried to put on the press. All right, just briefly, this temporary restraining order is only for 2 weeks. This case could end up in the Supreme Court. What are you expecting, David, in the few moments we have left? What happens next?
21: Well, Trump has signaled he wouldn't accept this order as final. So, you know, you would imagine appeal is in order. He suggested that. But he could find other ways to try to get his point across anyway. Maybe he would limit what CNN could have access to even as part of the pool, like the Oval Office or other small spaces that could affect their very viability as part of the pool and send us right down this same rabbit hole.
0: That's NPR's media correspondent David Folkenflik. Thanks so much.
21: You bet.
19: The midterms are 40 days away now, and control of the U.S. Senate is very much up in the air. One seat Democrats want to flip is in Iowa, where the Cook Political Report sees the race as one of seven toss-ups this fall. Let's check in again with Jessica Taylor of the Cook Report. She's editor there watching Senate and governor's races. Jessica, good to have you back.
20: Thanks for having me.
19: So this seat in Iowa is being vacated by Republican Joni Ernst. She's retiring. Iowa has consistently elected Republican senators, but the GOP Congresswoman Ashley Hinson running appears to be trailing the Democrat, Josh Turek. What do you see in the recent polling data?
20: We've seen a poll this week from Marist University with Turek up 8. There's been a Republican, there have been some Republican polls showing Hinson up slightly or tied. Some other YouGov polls from earlier this month showing Turek up a couple. I think this race is within the margin of error. It's really a true toss-up. You know, Iowa is one of the most interesting states politically to me this cycle because it's really the heart of some of the backlash to Trump when it comes to agriculture, when it comes to the impact of his tariffs, the way that the Iran war has driven up not just gas prices that we all see, but it's hit the agriculture industry particularly hard when it comes to diesel, when it comes to fertilizers that are being impacted by the closure of the Strait of Hormuz. So there's, despite the fact that this is a state that Trump carried by 13 points, there is real backlash to him in the state right now. And that's hurting Hinson, who actually is running a very good campaign. She is probably one of Republicans' strongest candidates across the board. But you have the Democrat state representative, Josh Turek, who is a moderate, who is able to sort of win over some of those crossover voters and independents right now.
19: Yeah. And what are we hearing now on the campaign trail from Hinson and from Turek?
20: Well, we've seen Hinson break with the president this week, actually saying that the war in Iran needs to end. And this is after she has voted as a member of the House to Exactly. So she has certainly changed her tune. So I think that tells you just how bad the political environment is in the state. You know, the fact that we are seeing these Republicans that have been hesitant to, Trump has not let them have any daylight with him, but the fact that these candidates are starting to differentiate themselves from the president on this issue, because yes, the Iran war is unpopular, but people are tying it to affordability. And like I said, I think that there is just, in some of these Midwestern states where agriculture is so dominant, it is hurting them in unique ways that I think even other states across the country are not feeling.
19: What could change in this race going forward? You have told us on the show that the Republicans have a big money advantage and they're going to be spending it.
20: They do, and I think they're going to be spending a lot of it in Iowa. So is there enough to sort of hit Turek to bring him down, to tie him to national Democrats that are also not popular in the state? Is there enough to sort of help Hinson? She's a good fundraiser on her own accord as well. You know, we'll see what happens. Does she continue to distance herself from the president? Is it enough? I mean, Democrats, like you said, can point to the fact that she has backed the Iran war before that. Is there a question of whether this break is too little too too late. To me, it's just this state is the environment more so than anything. You also have, I think, another factor happening here in the governor's race is you have a uniquely strong Democrat running, who's the only Democrat elected statewide right now, is the state auditor, Rob Sand. He's leading that race. We raised the governor's race as lean Democrat. And so that's helping Josh Turek as well in this state. And then three of the four congressional seats are also competitive. You know, if there were one state I would want to know the results of to tell me how the midterms were going to turn out, it would be Iowa.
19: And you mentioned several polls. Let me ask about polling. I mean, many polls in the primaries this year turned out to be way off, right? In Michigan and Wisconsin. In this general election, are polls considered higher quality, a better gauge?
20: It is harder to poll primaries because it's a smaller sect of voters, and on we don't typically know who is. It's harder to model who is going to turn out there. We have seen midterm polling that has been more accurate. It was more accurate in 2022. It was more accurate in 2018. Where some of the polls in recent years have been off is when there's a unique phenomenon when Trump is on the ballot that his voters don't respond as much to polling. Now, I do think that we have to be cognizant of maybe are these polls undersampling Republicans who are less likely to respond to polls. That's something that is in the back of my mind, too. That's why I think probably that 8-point lead is a little bit overstated for Josh Turek as well right now.
19: Yeah. And right now, control of the Senate, in your view, still very much up in the air?
20: It's very much a toss-up. We put out our range this week that we expect Democrats to pick up between 1 to 5 seats. Now note they need 4 for a majority, so that's very much within the realm of possibility. Right. And it's double-digit states like Iowa that are making it possible.
19: Okay. Jessica Taylor of the Cook Political Report. Once again, Jessica, thanks so much.
20: Thank you.
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3: Our top story this hour, Xi Jinping, on a visit to Washington, has called for China and the United States to cooperate despite their differences and to ensure AI remains under human control. Speaking to NewsHour, U.S. Republican Congressman Michael Baumgartner outlined some of the issues.
4: We do have some very significant issues to discuss. Top amongst them is China's ongoing support for both Iran and in Russia to prolong instability and conflicts in two very dangerous places of the world. So along with AI and other issues are certainly to be discussed.
3: One other headline, there are reports of food shortages and panic buying in northern Ethiopia as fears there grow of a new civil war in the country.

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1: 4:48 on IPR News. Coming up, many cities use rat poison in traps. Washington, D.C. is trying birth control, but it's not enough.
2: Not one person can do this. You know, we can come out and treat all day, but if we're not removing the contributing factors, they're going to reinfest.
1: Rat walks in Washington, D.C. teach easier, better solutions. That's coming up in about 25 minutes on All Things Considered. The rain just now pushing into the far west Des Moines metro area, moving west to east across much of right now central, north central Iowa. The far northwest corner and much of eastern Iowa still free of rain, but it is going to cover much of the state through the evening and overnight hours. Lows tonight, mid-50s to around 60 degrees. And then tomorrow before 1 p.m., rain in western and central Iowa. A slight chance of showers in the east. Highs mid-60s, low 70s. Tomorrow night, showers for all but eastern Iowa. Lows in the mid-50s to low 60s.
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1: Oh, that story took me back to my college days in Milwaukee, all the rats along the Milwaukee and Connecticut rivers and in the rocks along Lake Michigan. Yeesh. Well, be prepared for rain. Keep the umbrella for the next few days here in Iowa. Scattered showers and storms tonight, lows mid-50s to around 60. More rain tomorrow, mainly before 1 p.m. in western and central Iowa. Highs mid-60s to low 70s. And then tomorrow night, showers over much of Iowa, all but eastern Iowa, lows mid-50s to low 60s.
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1: The Trump administration vowed to dismantle the U.S. Department of Education, but promised to continue sending money to the country's most vulnerable students. The agency's employees tell a different story. We'll have that story coming up in about 25 minutes on All Things Considered here on IPR News.

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1: Love those veterinarians. Not enough of them around. Coming up, can the framework used to contain the dangers and proliferation of nuclear weapons serve as a good model for how to contain AI? That is on The Daily coming up at 6. Then, according to new data, if you get laid off from a job, there's a 58% chance your next job is a completely different one. Coming up on Marketplace at 6:30, a look at why so many people are pivoting. Around the state, we do have quite a bit of rain over much of Iowa right now. The temperatures are bearable at the moment. Sioux City, light rain at 62 degrees. Council Bluffs, rain and 63. In Des Moines, light rain and 66 degrees. Mason City, light rain and 62. In Charles City, cloudy and 63. Cedar Rapids, 66 under cloudy skies. And in Mount Pleasant, it is cloudy and 68.
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8: 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I'm Juana Summers.
0: And I'm Scott Detrow. President Trump has nominated Dr. Heidi Overton to be the new commissioner of the Food and Drug Administration. She faced questions from a Senate committee today as part of the confirmation.

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8: Live from NPR News in Washington, I'm Ryland Barton. A federal judge ordered President Trump to immediately restore access for three news outlets banned from the White House. NPR's David Folkenflik reports it's in the temporary ruling. The judge found the administration revoked access without due process and likely violated CNN, MS Now, and Politico's constitutional rights.
9: U.S. District Court Judge Timothy Kelly ruled that the administration had violated the journalists' rights to due process. No warning. No ability to appeal. He swatted aside the Justice Department's claims involving national security, so shortly after midnight, he issued a temporary restraining order. But journalists for all three outlets said they arrived in the morning only to be kept out again. So Judge Kelly demanded answers, and suddenly access was restored. CNN status in the TV pool remains unclear. Five networks share the burden and cost of presenting all the president's public remarks. An official with one of those networks said none of the networks would present video until the White House offered written assurances for CNN. The official spoke on condition of anonymity because he wasn't authorized to comment publicly. David Folkenflik, NPR News.
8: The average long-term U.S. mortgage rate rose this week above 7% for the first time since January 2025, the latest affordability setback for prospective home buyers. NPR's Stephen Bisaha has more on why it's happening now.
10: Okay, stop me if you've heard this one before. It goes back to the U.S. war against Iran. The wars played a big part in driving up mortgage rates by driving up the cost of oil and with it inflation. Inflation concerns go up, bond yields go up, and mortgage rates tend to follow. And remember, the bond market influences borrowing costs all across the economy, including for homes. There's also a bunch of other factors hitting the bond market like all at once right now.
8: NPR's Stephen Bisaha reporting. President Trump's nominee to lead the FDA is voicing support for the safety of vaccines during a Senate hearing. That puts Dr. Heidi Overton out of step with her potential new boss, Health Secretary Robert F. Kennedy Jr. Currently serving as White House advisor, Overton has worked on Trump administration health efforts. A new analysis of census data finds the poverty rate for seniors has risen for the fifth year in a row. NPR's Jennifer Ludden reports older, lower-income adults are struggling to save for retirement.
11: The AARP Foundation analysis found women are far more likely than men to age into poverty, and its own survey found just under a third of those 50 to 64 reported a significant drop in household income in the past 3 months. Foundation President Claire Casey says even a small disruption, like a car breaking down, can be devastating for low-income workers.
12: You're much more likely to end up in the long-term unemployed, and you're much more likely to end up in a job that makes less than the one you were in.
11: A third of older, low-income adults also said they did not have enough savings to cover an emergency expense of $100. Jennifer Ludden, NPR News, Washington.
8: U.S. stocks have slowed their rally since the S&P 500 climbed to the brink of its all-time high earlier this week. This is NPR. The Energy Department says it will spend almost $2 billion to try to squeeze more electricity out of the nation's aging power grid. It comes amid skyrocketing energy demand spurred by AI. The money will go toward 31 projects across 26 states that are expected to produce more than 23 gigawatts of additional electricity capacity, enough to power 16 million homes. California's highest court has ruled that a Republican sheriff illegally seized hundreds of thousands of ballots earlier this year and must return. Turned them. The ballots were from a vote on whether to redraw California's congressional map to favor Democrats. From member station KVCR, Madison Ament reports.
13: Sheriff Chad Bianco of Riverside County, about 60 miles east of Los Angeles, said he took the ballots from the county registrar to investigate alleged voter fraud. State and county elections officials said there was no evidence of fraud. California's Attorney General Rob Bonta told Bianco to pause the investigation. In its rulings, the court says Bianco bypassed election law by taking the ballots and defied Bonta's authority. Bonta says the rulings help protect election integrity.
14: The Riverside County Sheriff is not above the law, and state law must be enforced.
13: Bianco says he's disappointed by the rulings, but will comply with them. For NPR News, I'm Madison Ament in San Bernardino.
8: Chinese President Xi Jinping says two giant pandas from China will arrive at Zoo Atlanta in the coming days. Their arrival will bolster a loan program that at one time lapsed as part of tensions between Beijing and Washington. The pandas are Ping Ping, a male, and Fu Shuang, a female. 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
5: From the New York Times, I'm Michael Barbaro. This is The Daily. Last night, in a lavish ceremony, President Trump welcomed Chinese leader Xi Jinping as he arrived in the United States for 2 days of closely watched negotiations. On their crowded agenda, what, if any, role they should play in regulating artificial intelligence amid a global freakout over its risks? Today, as my colleague David Sanger explains, when it comes to protecting humanity from technological catastrophe, there's really only one proven model for the two leaders to look to. It's Thursday, September 24th. So, David, when President Trump and the leader of China, Xi Jinping, meet in Washington today, they're going to broach this subject on many people's minds, which is the risk of artificial intelligence, that risk including, of course, these swarming rogue AI agents that have been hacking into companies and basically breaking the rules of their creators. And what Xi and Trump uniquely can maybe do about it is going to be the subject of at least some of this meeting. And
16: you reached out to us to say, you know, there's a historical parallel to all of this and maybe a historical solution.
17: Well, Michael, there is an obvious parallel. We had an era starting in the late 1940s and through the Cold War where two states, the Soviet Union and the United States, had created a potentially terrifying technology that had all kinds of commercial uses, but could also bring about civilizational extinction.
16: Nuclear weapons.
17: Nuclear weapons. And everybody had to go figure out how we were going to get the benefits without getting the terror. And you know what? It took decades to happen.
16: Mm-hmm.
17: These two countries, they locked arms and they came up with agreements that ultimately have brought us to the remarkable moment that there has been no use of a nuclear weapon in anger since 1945.
16: Right. Nuclear nonproliferation worked.
17: Nuclear nonproliferation combined with a balance of terror worked. So now, quite naturally, everybody's looking to that model as we begin to think about how you might contain artificial intelligence, particularly after this summer of surprises that we've had where we have rogue agents breaking out of their sandboxes.
16: Right. Treat AI the way superpowers treated nuclear weaponry.
17: And so now the question is, can two very different countries in very different times, China and the United States, come to some kind of framework agreement that could begin to get us there?
16: Mm. Okay, well, just give us a quick history lesson here.
17: Well, let's just start with when the U.S. developed its first atomic weapon through the Manhattan Project. It was in the 1940s. And at the time, there was a deep fear that another country would beat us to it. But it wasn't the Soviets at that time. It was Germany. And in the summer of 1945... scientists from Los Alamos went out to do the Trinity test, which was the first explosion of a nuclear bomb to see if the technology could work.
18: 6, 5, 4, 3, 2, 1, no.
17: They went ahead with the test. Just weeks later,
19: a short time ago, an American airplane dropped one bomb on Hiroshima.
17: Came Hiroshima, and days after that, Nagasaki.
20: 4 square miles of the city were blasted into dust, and a black rain of destruction hovered over the ruins for many hours.
17: And in total, those two bombs killed around 200,000 people. But, somewhat astonishingly, it didn't stop the arms race. The Soviets were working away on this,
16: mm-hmm.
17: and when U.S. intelligence came up with evidence that the Soviets were moving nuclear weapons onto Cuba, they would be just 90 miles from Florida, that they could easily reach any place on the East Coast. And the Kennedy administration quickly determined this was intolerable. But the question came, is this worth going to war over? This nuclear crisis was averted at the last moment. And Kennedy then announced that there would be negotiations for a first tiny step.
21: Chairman Khrushchev, Prime Minister McMillan, and I have agreed that high-level discussions will shortly...
17: He called it the Comprehensive Nuclear Test Ban Treaty. There was an incredible political pressure on the Johnson administration to get this thing done.
16: Hmm.
17: And in 1968, it came together. After endless diplomatic meetings back and forth before they came up with what became the Nuclear Nonproliferation Treaty.
16: Hmm.
17: And on July 1st, 1968, 5 years after that Kennedy speech, the treaty was signed by President Johnson at the White House. And then it was signed in the Soviet Union, and then by about 60 countries in total.
22: Man can still shape his destiny in the nuclear age, and learn to live as brothers.
17: And here's what the treaty says. First of all, it says, we understand there are 5 countries that already have nuclear weapons, and they all commit to eliminating their stockpiles over time. And as we look back at this, this was even a bigger moment than we knew at the time.
16: What do you mean?
17: Because nations that seem to be inevitably racing to adopt a fairly non-complicated technology to build nuclear weapons all agreed to halt. Right. There are a couple of outliers, and Israel never signed, and while it's never admitted to having a bomb, it's not exactly the biggest secret in the Middle East, right? North Korea signed but renounced it in the mid-1990s, and they now have an arsenal of 60 to 100 weapons, depending on who you believe. India and Pakistan never signed, and they've done repeated nuclear tests, right? And we worry about Iran, but they don't actually have a nuclear weapon yet. And as everybody enters this early stage debate about whether or not you can do the same with artificial intelligence, here is an example, a rare example, in which nations have voluntarily agreed to slow a technology, which is exactly what you've been hearing from the leaders of the frontier companies. Mm-hmm. They're not saying stop it. They're not saying let's go out of business. They're saying, hey, let's just slow this down so that we can understand how to control it before we find ourselves in another crisis.
16: Right. In some ways, a more modest request than what nonproliferation was about.
17: You're right, Michael. It is a more modest request, but it's a far more complicated situation.
16: We'll be right back.
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16: I'm Michael Barbaro. This is The Daily. Last night, in a lavish ceremony, President Trump welcomed Chinese leader Xi Jinping. As my colleague David Sanger explains, when it comes to protecting humanity from technological catastrophe, there's really only one proven model for the two leaders to look to. So, David, understanding as we now do that nuclear nonproliferation as a model is our best and so far really our only model for AI, in what ways is it quite challenging to apply that model to AI right now? You just said it's very different and complicated.
17: So there was something of a remarkable simplicity to the arms race with the Soviet Union, even while it was terrifying.
16: What was simple about it?
17: Well, two countries had almost all the technology. We were only worried about states. We were not worried about non-state actors, terrorist groups, people working in their basements. If you didn't have plutonium or uranium, you couldn't make a bomb. So we knew that there was a way to sort of cut off the oxygen. There was a limited number of people with launch authority in each country. And both countries had their own political dynamic for wanting to make sure there was no accident and there was no escalation if they could avoid it.
16: Mm-hmm.
17: That didn't mean they were willing to give up the weapons, but it did mean that you could contain the problem.
16: Understood.
17: But when you think about AI, the situation's completely different. The governments don't really control this technology. You don't need the equivalent of uranium and plutonium.
16: Right. You need computer power.
17: You need computer power and tons of it. But in this case, we have an American president who is declaring that all these warnings are a hoax. And Xi Jinping is clearly more concerned, as some of his aides have made clear, about the threat to the Communist Party of China rather than its threat to the broader world. And in this case, the U.S. and China both think they need to be pushing this technology ahead for their economic survival. But it's also a big part of the struggle for dominance. China's made no secret of the fact that by 2049, the 100th anniversary of the creation of the People's Republic of China, it wants to be the biggest military power, the biggest technological power, the biggest economic power. And you don't get to that point without AI.
16: Right. And China already does a much more robust job of regulating AI than the United States does. The U.S. has taken a really hands-off approach, and AI here is even more advanced than it is in China. And so if you're Xi Jinping, you're thinking to yourself, why on earth would I sign a deal that locks in U.S. AI advantages and makes it harder for us to catch up and realize our AI future?
17: It's exactly right, because the Chinese are convinced the U.S. is already trying to do that with export controls on the world's fastest chips.
16: Right.
17: President Trump has agreed to give the Chinese the world's second fastest chips,
16: but not the best.
17: Not the fastest. And the Chinese view of this is modern containment. This is their effort to preserve a lead. And then if you're other countries, you're probably thinking the economic future is completely dependent on the development of AI. Why would I sign a treaty that would keep me from being a full participant?
16: Mm-hmm. So we're clearly running up against some of the real limits of the nuclear model for AI. So let me return to the slightly more optimistic thought that it is our only model. So does that mean that President Xi and President Trump are in any way inclined to pursue it?
17: Well, in some ways, they already have.
16: What do you mean?
17: Well, back during the Biden administration, Biden's advisors wanted to see if they could get the Chinese engaged in the most basic conversation on this topic. And it took about a year and a half to get the Chinese to agree to basically a single sentence.
16: Which is
17: basically that neither country would let artificial intelligence agents control their nuclear weapons stockpile. Now, no one really knows what this sentence means, because supposing it simply means you're not going to let AI agents decide whether or not to launch nuclear weapons. Okay, we can all agree on that. But how do you know whether the information that President Trump or one of his successors is receiving, or President Xi and one of his successors receives, about the threat that might lead to a decision to employ nuclear
16: wasn't faked
17: by AI, influenced by AI, but it was progress. And you could imagine a situation in which President Trump and President Xi, if they were willing, could build on this, and not just nuclear, that we don't want AI anywhere near the development of biological weapons.
16: Right, because AI has now reached the level of sophistication we have come to understand where it could help actually design biological weapons.
17: And we don't want AI to be used in hacking, because we have come to understand that AI can find and exploit vulnerabilities in the electric power grid or in the water systems,
16: mm-hmm.
17: that it might take human hackers months or years to find and then design an attack. Mm. In other words, that it speeds up cyber attacks and is pushing us into a new era of cyber insecurity.
16: So, David, let's just talk logistics and brass tacks. Is there a world in which the leader of the United States and the leader of China sit down with their teams and begin to hash out the kind of nuclear non-proliferation scheme that we're really talking about here for the world of AI, in which they begin to pledge things like, we both agree that AI shouldn't touch biological weapons, shouldn't be involved in the hacking of private corporations or governments. And this all eventually finds its way into something that resembles a treaty and brings us to a point where what looks like the nuclear nonproliferation deal exists in AI.
17: Well, this week, as President Xi and President Trump meet, no, I don't think there's even a remote chance of that. I think we would be lucky to get a second sentence with a joint experts committee that will meet sometime. But over the long term, I could imagine a broader understanding, not really a treaty, in which you could set up some mechanisms that might work. Early warning, sharing of models back and forth for a few days or weeks before they are publicly released. Although I think American companies would be reluctant to give the Chinese an early peek. And certainly the inspection part of the Nuclear Nonproliferation Treaty, you could imagine. You already saw a hint of that in an essay from Dario Amodè, the head of Anthropic, about a week and a half ago, where he described a commitment by Anthropic to allow in some group of independent inspectors to sit among the developers and watch over the creation of new and more powerful models and blow the whistle if they saw something that they believed could pose a threat to humanity. And inside OpenAI, they called this the IAEA model, the International Atomic Energy Agency model. But do I think this can be done by treaty? No. Treaties take forever to negotiate, and this technology is racing like a freight train. The fundamental nuclear technology hasn't changed all that much from 1945. And look, we don't exactly understand the threats we're dealing with AI, but there are some engineers who are saying we have just months, if a year away from recursive self-improvement, that is to say, code that keeps improving itself. Or artificial general intelligence within months or a year or two, we don't have 25 years this time. We may not have 2.5 years this time, which then raises the next question. Is it going to take a Cuba Missile Crisis-like event in AI to rally the world around this? And thank you, I think we'd rather miss that. And remember, in the atomic age, we started with Hiroshima and Nagasaki, so there was no debate about the power of these weapons to kill. But this takes us to the biggest difference between AI and nuclear. In the nuclear era, we never really doubted that we all controlled the arsenal. You know, at one point, Winston Churchill in 1955 said, "The atomic bomb, with all its terrors, did not carry us outside the scope of human control."
16: By which he meant?
17: Human beings were making the decisions and containing the size of the weapon and the reaction. In AI, we have no assurance of human control. That once we've discovered that agents were hacking into Hugging Face and into other corporate sites without the knowledge of their creators, we have begun to question the sort of Frankenstein's monster nature of this whole thing. And if that's the case, then we have ignored the Churchill warning that we are now on the verge of being outside of human control. And that wasn't really much of an issue during the nuclear era, but it may be the most urgent problem in the age of artificial intelligence.
16: Well, David, thank you, I guess.
17: Well, Michael, we live in fascinating times.
16: Yeah. Appreciate your time.
17: Thanks.

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8: In Denver, I'm Amy Scott, in for Kai Rizdahl. It's Thursday, September 24th. Good to have you with us. If you've been listening to this show so far in the Kevin Warsh era of the Federal Reserve, you know that the current Fed chairman likes to hold his cards close to the vest. He's been clear he thinks Fed officials have tipped their hands too much in the past about their future plans for interest rates. In Fed speak, this is known as forward guidance. But Warsh hasn't been able to keep everybody else quiet, especially this week. Marketplace's Nancy Marshall Genzer starts us off with more on what other Fed officials have been saying and why it matters.
9: Just 2 days after the Federal Reserve's meeting last week, where officials voted to raise interest rates, Kansas City Fed President Jeff Schmidt said the Fed has work to do on inflation. Then yesterday, Fed Governor Michael Barr said this.
10: Inflation is above our 2% target and not clearly trending toward target in a timely way.
9: We heard from several more Fed officials today, including New York Fed President John Williams. He said it's reasonable to think another rate hike may be appropriate by the end of the year. Danielle DiMartino Booth, CEO at QI Research, is not surprised by the cavalcade of Fed chatter.
11: There is no corralling Fed speakers. None, zero, zippo.
9: DiMartino Booth says some Fed officials are openly advocating for a rate hike. Others want to see how upcoming inflation data plays out. Sarah Binder, senior fellow at the Brookings Institution, says all these comments from people at the Fed can smooth the way for future interest rate decisions.
12: That's how the Fed moves interest rates. It's through transparency, communication.
9: Nationwide financial market economist Orrin Klatchkin says these Fed speakers realize they can no longer act as though inflation caused by high oil prices and tariffs is temporary.
13: We're facing more and more of these, you know, supply side shocks that are not just, you know, these kind of, you know, one-off things, and that they're also lasting for longer.
9: Klatchkin says last week's interest rate hike may not be enough to cool the economy and beat back inflation. He expects two more rate increases this year. I'm Nancy Marshall-Genzer for Marketplace.
8: On Wall Street today, more drama in the bond market. We'll have the details when we do the numbers.

0: Coming up.
1: They want a perfect potato.
0: And who can blame them, really? But first, let's do the numbers. The Dow Jones Industrial Average lost 161 points, 0.3%, to close at 51,349. The NASDAQ added 3 points, essentially flat, to finish at 26,939. And the S&P 500 lost just 1 point, also we'll call it flat, to end at 7,704. Starbucks is set to close 250 underperforming stores in North America, which represent about 1% of its stores in the region. Starbucks shares fell 0.5%. Bonds fell. The yield on the 10-year T-note rose to 5.21%, the highest since 2007. 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

0: every event is a little bit different, and the way we approach it has to be a little bit different. So I would say that we have all the tools at our disposal to do what we need to do, to simulate the event and to estimate the impacts on the insurance industry. But also there's still that variety where every storm is different.
1: All right. Well, Dan Ward, it's good to talk to you again. He's the Senior Director of Model Development at Karen Clark & Company. Thanks so much.
0: Thanks, Amy.
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1: This final note on the way out today, it's the time of year when Spirit Halloween stores are popping up in strip malls and vacant storefronts all over the country. And there are lots of vacancies to fill after some big retail bankruptcies. Axios found that the most common previous occupant of a Spirit Halloween was Joann Fabrics, the beloved by many craft chain that went out of business last year. 153 of the stores analyzed by Axios were former Joann's locations. Big Lots came in second with 103, and former Spirit competitor Party City was close behind at 100 stores. And if you think it's too early to be shopping for Halloween, clearly you don't have a 12-year-old in your house. Group costume already locked in and ordered. Our daily production team includes Andy Corbin, Mika Ellison, Maria Hollenhorst, Sarah Leeson, Sean McHenry, and Sophia Terenzio. Will Story is the supervising senior producer. I'm Amy Scott. Hope to see you back here tomorrow.

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1: Curious what's happening here in Iowa? 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
2: China's leader Xi Jinping and President Trump met at the White House. It's Xi's first trip to Washington, D.C. in over a decade. They had a lot on their plate, from growing competition over artificial intelligence to the war against Iran. Did the leaders make any progress during their talks? That's on the next morning edition from NPR News.
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4: Some call Iowa a flyover state. Others say nothing interesting ever happens here. But at Iowa Public Radio, we know there are interesting things worth sharing every day. There are fresh perspectives waiting to be heard. There's an Iowa connection that adds meaningful relevance to what's happening anywhere else in the world. 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
1: The Anne Frank Initiative at the University of Iowa is dedicated to preserving and sharing the legacy of Frank with new generations. Now, with virtual reality, they can transport students to the secret annex where the Frank family lived for 2 years. It's Talk of Iowa from IPR News. I'm Charity Nebbe. Anne Frank was only 13 when the Nazis occupied the Netherlands. She and her family, Jewish Germans, lived with other Jewish people in a secret annex in Amsterdam. This hour, I'll take the virtual reality tour of the Anne Frank House, and we'll learn about the work of the Anne Frank Initiative. Then later in the hour, have you ever asked yourself, what would Dolly do? I will talk with Sarah Dees of Iowa State University about Dolly Parton's role as a